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0: Thank you. Did you guys hear that cool little riff Chris did at the end there? That's pretty cool.
1: I like that one too. I just, yeah.
0: Chris has been woodshedding for the last 4 years.
1: There you go. I've been alone listening to that song, actually, just trying to figure out new parts and stuff. You liked it? Good, good.
0: Yeah.
1: Good.
0: So that was planned. That wasn't just a spontaneous.
1: That was a planned spontaneity, actually. Ironic as that sounds. You don't need this.
0: Anybody want to play harmonica on the next?
1: Should we just start passing out instruments? I mean, shakers and. Well, we don't have a lot up here. There's the bottle of water. Front row can have that.

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1: I watch you reading a book. I get to thinking that our love's a polished stone. You give me a long, drawn look. I know pretty soon you're gonna leave our home, and of course I might. Especially when I'm thinking from the heart. But life don't clickety-clack down the straight line track. It comes together and it comes apart. You say you hope I'm not the kind to make you feel obliged to go. Ticking through your time with a pain. Look in your eyes. You give me the furniture. We'll divide the photographs. 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
1: Just the other day, I got your letter in the mail. 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

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And the angels laid him away.

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Thanks. Thanks. We're going to take a short break, and we'll be right back. So see you soon.

0: Aretha Franklin Live at Fillmore West came out in 1971, and correspondent John Morrison says you can hear the energy of the 60s counterculture movement and civil rights gains in her performances.
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1: Thank you, Bill, and howdy, Tent Show folks. Oh, it's great to be way up north here under the beautiful blue and pearl gray canvas. This fine, stout tent at the foot of Mount Ashwa Bay, overlooking the ancient waters surrounding the Apostle Islands and just one sail full of breeze away from Shawanigan Bay. The performance you're about to hear is one in a long, long tradition of singing, dancing, and storytelling performed live and in person beneath this beautiful tent. We keep her pitch from June until the autumn moons, and we'd be most grateful if you choose to join us. 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It's the Carnegie Hall of Tent Shows. Tonight on Tent Show Radio, the vibrant cowpunk and grand classicism of Raul Malo and the Mavericks. Later on, during intermission, I'll tell a little story about a night not found.

0: Welcome to the Canvas Choir Loft, folks. Tonight's Lake Superior Big Top Chautauqua guests are country music superstars who've maintained an electric, soulful vibrancy through every stage of their multi-platinum-selling, world-touring, Grammy-winning career, thanks largely to a sound drawn from a reservoir of rhythm and vibration that ripples far beyond the standard country pond. Ladies and gentlemen, led by Raul Malo's keening and brassy baritone, here come the Mavericks.
1: Hello!

Welcome back to Tent Show Radio, folks. From the backstage dressing room with the one lonely little light bulb burning. Tonight we're cozy in this tent, especially with the music of the Mavericks drawing as it so often does on warmer latitudes. But back home on the farm, it wasn't so long ago that I was preparing for our first sub-zero night. It wasn't too complicated, but just digging out an extra blanket won't do it. First, I hung twin heat lamps in the chicken coop, where the day before, my wife added a layer of old hay from bales she toted home from the neighbor's place. I was on deadline, so she took the truck down to the neighbor's and fetched the hay while I was riding. My wife bucked bales on a crew in high school, and when she drove through the yard in that old four-wheel drive truck of ours, I marveled once again at the ways in which she has expanded my concept of the yoga instructor. I hung those heat lamps high, well clear of the hay. First, I had to run three extension cords end-to-end from an outlet in the granary across the snow to a pigtail wired directly to a wall outlet integrated into the coop. This is one of my rare good ideas. Fortunately, my cousin, who understands that magic some call electricity, was available to install it, and thus the coop has yet to burn down. Next, I installed a fresh battery in the tractor. The old one was deader than a nail, as my people like to say. Actually, I just kind of wedged it in there as the mounting bolts had rusted solid, and my fingers got too cold to finish the job. Happily, the tractor started, and after inflating a flattening front tire, I was able to use the loader to lift and transfer assorted heavy objects, a barrel of sand, some concrete blocks, a length of railroad track, to the back of the plow truck for traction purposes. Next, I cleared all the family bicycles out of the garage. They wouldn't be needed until spring. And then backed the tractor in, remembering to drop the rollover protection system first, meaning I didn't rip down the overhead door, which, when you function at my level of fuzz-mindedness, is no small victory. The tractor is my backup to the snowplow. Although I may not need it all winter, I park it in the garage because while the structure is not heated, it is built into the side of a hill and thus rarely drops below freezing. Thus, the diesel will turn over more easily, preserving that new battery. It's also better, in sub-zero or blizzardy weather, to have it accessible right here in the yard rather than in a snowbound, electricity-free pole barn down the hill. Finally, I delivered a pile of fresh rags to the insulated doghouse where the cats stay and left the light on for the heat it would generate. After securing them with fresh food and water, I went into the house to find that my teenage daughter had stocked us with a big pile of firewood. That night, after the rest of the family was in bed, I loaded up the wood stove, then sat to let the flames catch before I set the draft. The old house thudded and shuddered as the mercury dropped and the nails contracted. Cold is fine. Cold below zero requires special measures. It was nice to think of the tractor stowed and ready, the plow set, the cats warm. From my seat before the fire, I could see the square yellow glow of the chicken coop windows. Come morning, it was 12 below, and I had to stomp ice out of the chicken water tub, but there were fresh eggs in the nest. On the stiff walk back to the house, I held one cupped warmly in each hand. And now, like feeding a little more air to that wood stove, let's turn up the lights again and welcome back to our big top stage, the Mavericks.

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1: Well, folks, that's our show for tonight. 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Remember, the Big Top is open all summer long and into autumn and has been for going on 3 decades now. We'd love it if you came up and or over for a show. And if you're traveling by World Wide Web, I'd be grateful if you dropped by to visit me, your grateful Tent Show radio host at sneezingcow.com. Yep, just the way it sounds. I'm going to head on back home now and enjoy every moment above zero. Drive careful. If you can't drive careful, watch out for the other guy. We'll see you next time. And remember, where I come from and here at Tent Show Radio, nobody ever says goodbye. They just say, well, I suppose.
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Legend has it that Mohawk singer Logan Stotts wrote his first songs on a guitar that he found in a dumpster. And he's even gone on the record to say multiple times that music is the medicine that found him, not the other way around. I'm glad that it happened, no matter how you look at it. And I'm loving his newest single, Rain, Water, and Whiskey, a great track to get us into this hour on the mainstream. Of course, I'm Brett Mabee, and as I do 7 days a week, 3 hours a day, I'm coming to you from the Seneca Nation's Allegheny Territory. If you're joining me for the first time, I'm pretty confident that you're going to find something that you like here that'll keep you coming back for more. One of the greatest compliments that I could ever receive is that the mainstream reminds people, particularly older listeners who know better anyway, that the mainstream reminds them of a better day in radio when things were a little bit more fresh and exciting. And let's face it, we could all use a little excitement these days. So we'll be hearing from the likes of Candace Hoyes, a new one to get into the library from Anishinaabe singer Daniel Monkman, who records his Zune. In addition to Beth Bambara in this block, but not before this quirky song that I'm absolutely in love with right now. Released May 22nd, The Death of Cool is the latest album from Daphne Parker Powell, and I think you're going to enjoy the title track, which I submit to you for consideration and approval in the rotation this hour on the mainstream.

Tori Moi and Benjamin Gibbard's Hollywood on the mainstream. We also heard Beth Bombara's Walking in the Dark single, and it was Daphne Parker Powell's The Death of Cool. That's right. Miles Davis told us decades ago about the birth of cool, and it's going to take somebody equally cool like Daphne to tell us about its demise. If you're just now joining, I'm Brett Mabee, and I'm excited that you can spend, even if it's just a couple minutes with me, as we listen to music together. So whether you're tuned in from your home, your office, or your car, or any other sundry means, stick around, as the mainstream is just getting going. It's hard to believe we're already at the 3-year anniversary of the show, and I just want to take this quick opportunity to thank you for your support, whether you're just now finding this great musical assortment or if you've been a listener since day one. It means the world to me, and cheers to another couple 3-year patches or decades or cheers. Before the hour is up, we'll be hearing from the Anamaros, also one from Julie Byrne in this block. Before going any further, let me introduce this next one. It's from the award-winning soprano, producer, songwriter, filmmaker, and archivist, Candace Hoyes. She's noted in Carnegie Hall's timeline of African-American music for scholarship that merges creativity with critical analysis. It's the title track of her Pink Clouds project that is Whisping Us Away on the Mainstream. Do you know?

what you've got. You've got a perfect woman. She treats you right. Keeps you satisfied. It's Auto

I'm Brett Mabee, and as we get ready to get back into this block, a shout out to a few friends who are dialed into KWLP 100.9 FM in and around Peach Springs, Arizona. And as always, it's good to have you here, and I'm thankful for your time. You have a lot of options out there, and the fact that you keep dialing in into the mainstream means one of a couple things. There's nothing else that you can tune into right now, but, you know, with your smartphones and stuff like that, I find that hard to believe. There's always something to listen to, but I'm glad that you keep coming back for more regardless. Before this block is up is some Tom Grennan, a great reminder that love just don't cost a thing. I still want to introduce a new tune from Daniel Monkman and Zune into the rotation, and while we're talking about Z projects, it's Zainab with Jadu. Turn it up with the New York-raised singer-songwriter who always blends between her Pakistani cultural roots and the New York City club culture. I'll be back on the main.

Tom Grennan from his What Ifs and Maybes Apple Music Edition with Love Don't Cost a Thing. Earlier in the set was Mamba Mambo from the Animeros, a single we introduced earlier in the spring of 2026. Also from Stoics, You're So Special EP, it was a mantra that we heard, and it was also Zainab's Jadu that we heard kicking off the set. Join me again. Hopefully sooner than later, you bring your ears and your friends, and I'll bring the great music, and I'll keep the talking to a minimum. As always, check your listings. I broadcast 7 days a week, 3 hours a day, so you know there are a lot of opportunities to join me for some fun listening. And if you just can't get enough, head on over to mainstreamradio.net, where you can enjoy the full digital archive 24/7 from the device of your choice. And if you're a singer-songwriter, I invite you to look into ways to submitting your music for consideration. One of them is digitally, and you can do that by emailing me your songs directly to brett@mainstreamradio.net. Now, while that's the preferred method for many an artist, there is always the option to mail things directly. I don't want to bore you with those details. Just head on over to the website for all of that information and so much more. In the remainder of our time is one from Ella Mantra, the project of the talented Seneca Wolf Clan singer-songwriter Justin Woodmansey. Right now, and in the same vein of great moccasin gaze, is one from Zune's third studio album. Be on the lookout for the June 19th release, Happy Thought School. And the track that I leave you with now is I Was Younger, for your consideration and approval on your new favorite show. Sing along and have a good day on the mainstream.

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Step Line is the title of Clico artist Dago Wolf's newest album, and from that release, it's Freak of Nature on the mainstream. Nyawa scanning kagwego, Brett maybe need yaso. On guenyo das kiosta ne oya ni waga isanote. Hait qua on guenyo anki cho cento. Nyawa scano ko oga jangwa got ni goyo tio wanza guego nanga winisa de hate winisa ge heo dog. I'm thankful you're well and I hope there are good minds everywhere across our beautiful Mother Earth today. If you're joining me for the first time this hour, stick around, you won't regret it. And I won't guilt you if you have to step away, but I will be a little sad. But who can blame me? You're such an awesome friend, and I'm grateful that you joined me for some musical listening. Before our time together is up, one from Zambian Rockers Witch. Later on, the new one from The Coral. We'll also be hearing a recent addition from Howdy in this block. A double shot of Adrian Young before this set is through. And our first new addition for the rotation is one from Alela Diane's Who's Keeping Time. For your consideration and approval, enjoy Dusty Roses. And let me know what you think about it. I'll be back with details as to how we can stay in touch in just a few on the mainstream.

Adrian Young and Respond to Sound today on the mainstream. Before that, and also from his solo album, it was Different Directions. Kicking off that set for the first time this hour was Alayla Diane's Dusty Roses from the Who's Keeping Time album. I'm Brett Mabee, and if you're just now joining, a quick and friendly reminder that I'm always looking for great new music, but I'm overjoyed when new music finds me. It's like receiving a present you didn't expect. So as always, send me your tracks to brett@mainstreamradio.net or send them physically to Brett Mabee, Turtle Island Tunes, Full Moon Radio, P.O. 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Later on, I'll have details about the 1-800 number you can use to reach out to me as well. In the meantime is some solo Brittany Howard, one from Shamika Copeland, and this one from the Austin-born indie duo of Charlie Martin and Will Taylor, who call themselves Howdy. Formed in 2014, they bonded over a shared love of soft, intimate songwriting. And right now, it's their single Try, Try, Try on the mainstream. Sing along and have some fun.

at the halfway point of the hour. I'm Brett Mabee, and it's so good to have you here. If you're only in and out for a second, get caught back up at mainstreamradio.net, the somewhat newly redesigned website. It has been a few months already, but you're always welcome to check out some of the new details that I'm always adding to keep you coming back. There's information about some of my collaborations, both locally and nationally. Also, information about the Full Moon Radio, Gyno, and the Mainstream with Brett Mabee itself. And don't forget, you can listen to the show archived there from your desktop or laptop as well. So again, stay in touch. Those details in the chat feature are also found on the site. In the remainder of our time is one from Samantha Crane. Later on, Yousef Days, and one from Mac Charm. I still want to get a new one in from the Corals 2026 album 388. But right now, we're going to get back into things with Melody Prochet, the French singer-songwriter who is best known for her work with Melody's Echo Chamber. She's also known for her earlier band, My Bee's Garden, which you might recall toured with Tame Impala back in 2010, which led her to collaborate with Kevin Parker himself, one of my favorite artists on the scene right now. From the Unclouded album, enjoy Melody's Echo Chamber and In the Stars. One of my favorite shows. I don't know about jeans. Sing along.

holding now.

classic 70s Zambian psychedelic rockers Witch with Comsole from the Sogolo album on the mainstream. Earlier in the set was some Samantha Crane, and we also heard Melody's Echo Chamber with her in the Stars, found on the Unclouded album. Thanks for joining me. I look forward to the next time we can enjoy music together, and you're always welcome to stay in touch in the meantime as well. So reach out to me at brett@mainstreamradio.net or give me a call at 1-888-362-9970. Before our time is up, Yusef Days in a track that features Manami Kazuki, in addition to some Yahtzeen from their first Sub Pop release. And for our second new edition of the hour, this one is from none other than The Coral. Released as a single on May 8th, and with the full release on May 21st, from The Coral's

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blending soul influences and indie rock in a beautiful way. That's Alaska artist Casey Smith with his newest single, Can't Pick Up the Phone. A great song to get us into this hour on the mainstream. I'm Brett Mabee, and y'all are Scano. I'm thankful you're well, and of course, I'm hoping there are a lot of good vibes out there. If you need a quick pick-me-up, though, you've made it to the right place. If you're already feeling good, it's my hope that you're only going to feel gooder before our time is through. We'll be enjoying music from Westerman. Also, Santa Clara Pueblo artist Ilani. In addition to music from Peter Parrott, one from Deary, and this one from the Oxford-based Ride. Becoming pioneers of shoegaze all the way back in 1988, enjoy this track from their Interplay album.

Westerman's Adriatic, bringing that first set to an end. We also heard one from Ace and Abbey's newest project, Timelines. That was the Timelines acoustic version of his earlier hit, Dreamcatcher. And again, we heard from English artist Ride and their 2024 release, Interplay, with Peace Sign. I'm Brett Mabee, and I'm thankful you're here. Don't forget, though, that if you do have to step away from listening on your favorite AM/FM station, you can always listen to this and a whole lot more on Native Voice One's full live stream, found at nb1.org. You're welcome to check that out 24/7. The mainstream does air there multiple times throughout the week. In addition to great conversations being had on Native America Calling, interviews on Unreserved or Reclaimed, there's some great blues with the Blues After Hours, the Children's Hour, Our Living Lands, and so much more that's just waiting for you to check out on Native Voice One's full site at nb1.org. Tuweo's coming up before this half is through. We'll also end with some 21 Pilots. More immediately is this one that blends brooding cinematic textures and ambient swells into a sound that draws comparisons to Gorillaz, Radiohead, the Black Angels, and even the Doors. It's Valley Onda with Reebok Fantasy from Middleway on the main street.

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This time around, those who are dialed into the KWAK LPFM on 102.5 in and around San Xavier, Arizona. 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Before this hour is through, Little Barry, one from the Revivalists, and this one from the Paper Kites. Their latest album is If You Go There, I Hope You Find It. It came out January 23rd. It's the project's seventh studio album, and the band has described it as, quote, rediscovering what made them fall in love with playing music in the first place. And I think Change of the Wind will help you remember what made you fall in love with listening to music in the first place, especially on the mainstream.

as we get ready to wind down our time together. That's Lance Ferguson with Cold Bear, bringing that set to an end. It was also Little Berries, Luggin' Hurt, Peter Parrott's I Want to Go With Dignity, and the Paper Kites, Change the Wind, from their latest full-length album, If You Go There. I hope you find it. And if you go someplace else to get your musical listening during this time slot, well, I hope you find it. But otherwise, you're always welcome to join me again on your favorite AM/FM station. 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Also, a friendly reminder that I'm always looking for great new music, so send me your tracks for consideration by emailing them to brett@mainstreamradio.net. From Deary's latest album, Birding, turn it up with the London-based dream pop trio and Seabird. Be good to yourself and each other, and be good or be good at it. And as always, keep on keeping on with the mainstream.

Legend has it that Mohawk singer Logan Stotts wrote his first songs on a guitar that he found in a dumpster. And he's even gone on the record to say multiple times that music is the medicine that found him, not the other way around. I'm glad that it happened, no matter how you look at it. And I'm loving his newest single, Rain, Water, and Whiskey, a great track to get us into this hour on the mainstream. Of course, I'm Brett Mabee, and as I do 7 days a week, 3 hours a day, I'm coming to you from the Seneca Nation's Allegheny Territory. If you're joining me for the first time, I'm pretty confident that you're going to find something that you like here that'll keep you coming back for more. One of the greatest compliments that I could ever receive is that the mainstream reminds people, particularly older listeners who know better anyway, that the mainstream reminds them of a better day in radio when things were a little bit more fresh and exciting. And let's face it, we could all use a little excitement these days. So we'll be hearing from the likes of Candace Hoyes, a new one to get into the library from Anishinaabe singer Daniel Monkman, who records his Zune. In addition to Beth Bambara in this blog, but not before, this quirky song that I'm absolutely in love with right now. Released May 22nd, The Death of Cool is the latest album from Daphne Parker Powell, and I think you're going to enjoy the title track, which I submit to you for consideration and approval in the rotation this hour on the mainstream.

Tori Amon, Benjamin Gibbard's Hollywood on the mainstream. We also heard Beth Bombara's Walking in the Dark single, and it was Daphne Parker Powell's The Death of Cool. That's right. Miles Davis told us decades ago about the birth of cool, and it's going to take somebody equally cool like Daphne to tell us about its demise. If you're just now joining, I'm Brett Mabee, and I'm excited that you can spend, even if it's just a couple minutes with me, as we listen to music together. So whether you're tuned in from your home, your office, your car, or any other sundry means, stick around, as the mainstream is just getting going. It's hard to believe we're at the 3-year anniversary of the show, and I just want to take this quick opportunity to thank you for your support, whether you're just now finding this great musical assortment or if you've been a listener since day one. It means the world to me, and cheers to another couple 3-year patches or decades, or cheers. Before the hour's up, we'll be hearing from the Anamaros, also one from Julie Byrne in this block. Before going any further, let me introduce this next one. It's from the award-winning soprano, producer, songwriter, filmmaker, and archivist, Candace Hoyes. She's noted in Carnegie Hall's timeline of African-American music for scholarship that merges creativity with critical analysis. It's the title track of her Pink Clouds project that is Wisping Us Away on the Mainstream. Do you

do you know what you've got? You've got a perfect woman. She treats you right. Keeps you satisfied. It's AutoNation.

I'm Brett Mabee, and as we get ready to get back into this block, a shout out to a few friends who are dialed into KWLP 100.9 FM in and around Peach Springs, Arizona. And as always, it's good to have you here, and I'm thankful for your time. You have a lot of options out there, and the fact that you keep dialing in into the mainstream means one of a couple things. There's nothing else that you can tune into right now, but, you know, with your smartphones and stuff like that, I find that hard to believe. There's always something to listen to, but I'm glad that you keep coming back for more regardless. Before this block is up is some Tom Grennan, a great reminder that love just don't cost a thing. I still want to introduce a new tune from Daniel Monkman and Zune into the rotation, and while we're talking about Z projects, it's Zainab with Jadu. Turn it up with the New York-raised singer-songwriter who always blends between her Pakistani cultural roots and the New York City club culture. I'll be back on the main.

Tom Grennan from his What Ifs and Maybes Apple Music Edition with Love Don't Cost a Thing. Earlier in the set was Mamba Mambo from the Animeros, a single we introduced earlier in the spring of 2026. Also from Stoics, You're So Special EP, it was a mantra that we heard, and it was also Zainab's Jadu that we heard kicking off the set. Join me again. Hopefully sooner than later, you bring your ears and your friends, and I'll bring the great music, and I'll keep the talking to a minimum. As always, check your listings. I broadcast 7 days a week, 3 hours a day, so you know there are a lot of opportunities to join me for some fun listening. And if you just can't get enough, head on over to mainstreamradio.net, where you can enjoy the full digital archive 24/7 from the device of your choice. 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Now, while that's the preferred method for many an artist, there is always the option to mail things directly. I don't want to bore you with those details. Just head on over to the website for all of that information and so much more. In the remainder of our time is one from Ella Mantra, the project of the talented Seneca Wolf Clan singer-songwriter Justin Woodmansey. Right now, and in the same vein of great moccasin gaze, is one from Zune's third studio album. Be on the lookout for the June 19th release, Happy Thought School. And the track that I leave you with now is I Was Younger, for your consideration and approval on your new favorite show. Sing along and have a good day on the mainstream.

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Line is the title of Clico artist Dega Wolf's newest album, and from that release, it's Freakin' Nature on the mainstream. And y'all always scan a kagwego, Brett, maybe neat yasso. Ongwenyo das kiosta ne oya hat ni waga isanote. Hait qua ongwenyo anki cho cento. Y'all always scan o ko, oga jang gwa got ni goyo, tia wins a gwego, nanga win ni sa date, hate win ni sa gay, heo dog. I'm thankful you're well, and I hope there are good minds everywhere across our beautiful Mother Earth today. If you're joining me for the first time this hour, stick around, you won't regret it. And I won't guilt you if you have to step away, but I will be a little sad. But who can blame me? You're such an awesome friend, and I'm grateful that you joined me for some musical listening. Before our time together is up, one from Zambian Rockers Witch. Later on, the new one from The Coral. We'll also be hearing a recent addition from Howdy in this block. A double shot of Adrian Young before this set is through. And our first new addition for the rotation is one from Alela Diane's Who's Keeping Time. For your consideration and approval, enjoy Dusty Roses. And let me know what you think about it. I'll be back with details as to how we can stay in touch in just a few on the mainstream.

Adrian Young and Respond to Sound today on the Mainstream. Before that, and also from his solo album, it was Different Directions. Kicking off that set for the first time this hour was Alayla Diane's Dusty Roses from the Who's Keeping Time album. I'm Brett Mabee, and if you're just now joining, a quick and friendly reminder that I'm always looking for great new music, but I'm overjoyed when new music finds me. It's like receiving a present you didn't expect. So, as always, send me your tracks to brett@mainstreamradio.net or send them physically to Brett Mabee, Turtle Island Tunes, Full Moon Radio, P.O. Box 252, Salamanca, New York. 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Later on, I'll have details about the 1-800 number you can use to reach out to me as well. In the meantime, is some solo Brittany Howard, one from Shamika Copeland, and this one from the Austin-born indie duo of Charlie Martin and Will Taylor, who call themselves Howdy. Formed in 2014, they bonded over a shared love of soft, intimate songwriting. And right now, it's their single Try, Try, Try on the Mainstream. Sing along and have some fun.

at the halfway point of the hour. I'm Brett Mabee, and it's so good to have you here. If you're only in and out for a second, get caught back up at mainstreamradio.net, the somewhat newly redesigned website. It has been a few months already, but you're always welcome to check out some of the new details that I'm always adding to keep you coming back. There's information about some of my collaborations, both locally and nationally. Also, information about the Full Moon Radio, Gyno, and the Mainstream with Brett Mabee itself. And don't forget, you can listen to the show archived there from your desktop or laptop as well. So again, stay in touch. Those details and the chat feature are also found on the site. In the remainder of our time is one from Samantha Crane. Later on, Yousef Days, and one from Mac Charm. I still want to get a new one in from the Corals 2026 album 388. But right now, we're going to get back into things with Melody Prochet, the French singer-songwriter who is best known for her work with Melody's Echo Chamber. She's also known for her earlier band, My Bee's Garden, which you might recall toured with Tame Impala back in 2010, which led her to collaborate with Kevin Parker himself, one of my favorite artists on the scene right now. From the Unclouded album, enjoy Melody's Echo Chamber and In the Stars. One of my favorite shows. I don't know, Jeans. Sing along.

classic 70s Zambian psychedelic rockers Witch with Calm Soleil from the Sogolo album on the Mainstream. Earlier in the set was some Samantha Crane, and we also heard Melody's Echo Chamber with her in the Stars, found on the Unclouded album. Thanks for joining me. I look forward to the next time we can enjoy music together, and you're always welcome to stay in touch in the meantime as well. So reach out to me at brett@mainstreamradio.net or give me a call at 1-888-362-9970. Before our time is up, Yusef Days in a track that features Manami Kazuki, in addition to some Yahtzeen from their first Sub Pop release. And for our second new edition of the hour, this one is from none other than The Coral. Released as a single on May 8th and with the full release on May 21st from The Coral.

I'm Christy Lane Sinclair, and you're listening to Native Voice Fun with Brett Baby.

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blending soul influences and indie rock in a beautiful way. That's Alaska artist Casey Smith with his newest single, Can't Pick Up the Phone. A great song to get us into this hour on the mainstream. I'm Brett Mabee, and y'all are Scano. I'm thankful you're well, and of course, I'm hoping there are a lot of good vibes out there. If you need a quick pick-me-up, though, you've made it to the right place. If you're already feeling good, it's my hope that you're only going to feel gooder before our time is through. We'll be enjoying music from Westerman. Also, Santa Clara Pueblo artist Ilani. In addition to music from Peter Parrott, one from Deary, and this one from the Oxford-based Ride. Becoming pioneers of shoegaze all the way back in 1988, enjoy this

Westerman's Adriatic, bringing that first set to an end. We also heard one from Ace and Abbey's newest project, Timelines. That was the Timelines acoustic version of his earlier hit, Dreamcatcher. And again, we heard from English artist Ride and their 2024 release, Interplay, with Peace Sign. I'm Brett Mabee, and I'm thankful you're here. Don't forget, though, that if you do have to step away from listening on your favorite AM/FM station, you can always listen to this and a whole lot more on Native Voice One's full live stream, found at nv1.org. You're welcome to check that out 24/7. The mainstream does air there multiple times throughout the week. In addition to great conversations being had on Native America Calling, interviews on Unreserved or Reclaimed, there's some great blues with the Blues After Hours, the Children's Hour, Our Living Lands, and so much more that's just waiting for you to check out on Native Voice One's full site at nv1.org. Tuweo's coming up before this half is through. We'll also end with some 21 Pilots. More immediately is this one that blends brooding cinematic textures and ambient swells into a sound that draws comparisons to Gorillaz, Radiohead, the Black Angels, and even the Doors. It's Bailionda with Reebok Fantasy, the middleweight on the main.

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This time around, those who are dialed into the KWAK LPFM on 102.5 in and around San Xavier, Arizona. And again, whether you're listening digitally or on the AM/FM frequencies, there's never a bad time or place to listen to some music with your old buddy, old pal, Brett Mabee. And again, I broadcast 7 days a week, 3 hours a day, so check your listings for the many times and ways you can join me on the AM/FM frequencies. Before this hour is through, Little Barry, one from the Revivalists, and this one from the Paper Kites. Their latest album is If You Go There, I Hope You Find It. It came out

January 23rd. It's the project's seventh studio album, and the band has described it as, quote, rediscovering what made them fall in love with playing music in the first place. And I think Change of the Wind will help you remember what made you fall in love with listening to music in the first place, especially on the mainstream.

as we get ready to wind down our time together. That's Lance Ferguson with Cold Bear, bringing that set to an end. It was also Little Berries, Luggin' Hurt, Peter Parrott's I Want to Go with Dignity, and the Paper Kites, Change the Wind, from their latest full-length album, If You Go There. I hope you find it. And if you go someplace else to get your musical listening during this time slot, well, I hope you find it. But otherwise, you're always welcome to join me again on your favorite AM/FM station. 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From Deary's latest album, Birding, turn it up with the London-based dream pop trio and Seabird. Be good to yourself and each other, and be good or be good at it. And as always, keep on keeping on with the mainstream.

0: Live from NPR News in Washington, I'm Dave Mattingly. Hours after President Trump said Iran was taking too long to negotiate an end to the war, Central Command says American forces hit Iranian military targets for a second night. The president tells Fox News the latest attacks included 49 Tomahawk missiles. Federal prosecutors are bringing charges against 8 people accused of threatening administrators and others at the University of Michigan. Beenish Ahmed with Michigan Public says the charges stem from alleged threats to convince the university to cut ties with Israel.
1: The indictment describes actions the defendants allegedly took against several unnamed victims, including littering shrouded and broken baby dolls across the lawn of one victim and spray painting expletives and throwing jars full of a noxious chemical into the home of another. 6 of the defendants are current or former University of Michigan students. The indictment says the goal was to get the university and other businesses to sever perceived ties to Israel. The defendants face charges of conspiracy to transmit a threat, destruction of property, and witness tampering. The indictment also includes encrypted messages and social media posts prosecutors say were used by defendants to plan and boast of these and other actions. For NPR News, I'm Beenish Ahmed in Detroit.
0: This is NPR News. Wall Street is coming off a day of sharp losses prompted by more
1: I'm Beenish Ahmed in Detroit.
0: This is NPR News. Wall Street is coming off a day of sharp losses prompted by more attacks between the U.S. and Iran and the latest numbers on inflation in the U.S. economy. The Dow, the S&P, and the NASDAQ each lost more than 1.5% yesterday. The Labor Department reported consumer prices in May were up 4.2% higher, as NPR's Camila Domonoske reports.
2: Novelis is the world's largest recycler of aluminum and the largest domestic supplier for U.S. auto plants. Last year, a crucial facility in New York caught fire twice. That put U.S. automakers in a tough spot, especially since President Trump has imposed tariffs on imported aluminum. Ford was particularly hard hit. The best-selling F-150 pickup has an aluminum body, and losing its key supplier cost Ford up to $2 billion. Tariffs on raw materials like aluminum are among multiple factors pushing up costs for automakers and, by extension, car buyers. Camila Domonoske, NPR News.
0: It was 25 years ago today, Timothy McVeigh was executed at a federal prison in Indiana for bombing the Murrah Federal Building in Oklahoma City. It left 168 dead. I'm Dave Mattingly in Washington.

0: Good morning. You're listening to WOJB. It's 10 minutes before 7 o'clock, and this is the morning program, NPR News from 6 until 8, and the local morning edition program between 8 and 9. I will be hosting that this morning. My name is Caroline. Looking forward to conversation with Blaine Halverson, who is the person behind an event that's taking place, really incredible event, actually, that's taking place in Eau Claire this weekend in an attempt to educate people, inform people, empower people about voicing their concerns and perhaps getting some measures in place so that data centers don't take away the sense of your home, what it means, altering the landscape, utilizing the resources. There's a proposed 320-acre, $1.6 billion hyperscale AI data center, bringing Menominee residents together. Well, Blaine Halverson's going to be talking with me this morning on the morning show about how we can unite as citizens to protect our land, our community, our sense of place. It's really going to be an interesting conversation. Looking forward to that between 8 and 9. In the meantime, more news from NPR right now.
1: Star Spencer Pratt in the L.A. mayoral race challenging incumbent Karen Bass. A constant topic of accountability in this race remains, and that is who is responsible for the aftermath of the Palisades fires of 2025, and how will the city rebuild ahead of the 2028 Olympics set to take place in Los Angeles. CBS News correspondent Jonathan Vigliotti was on the ground during the worst of the fires.
2: I have responded to countless fires, and I have never responded to a fire when I entered town and already there was chaos.
1: In a new book titled Torched, Vigliotti details the early hours of the fire when residents found themselves evacuating their homes without a plan.
2: I remember looking around, taking stock, not seeing a single firefighter, a single first responder there on the scene.
1: We recently spoke about his book and the political fallout following those catastrophic first days.
2: In the aftermath, our elected officials, from Mayor Karen Bass to Governor Gavin Newsom, have struggled with delivering a clear message as to what went wrong.
1: Jonathan, the book focuses on Los Angeles, but you also reported on the fires in Maui and the effects of climate change around the U.S. Are politics and policy just too slow to adapt to what people need now when it comes to climate change?
2: Politics and policy are certainly too slow to adapt. And I also think politics and the optics of messing something up are also impacting our ability, our leaders' ability to confront accountability, to recognize where there were mistakes made, and to clearly articulate and outline how we can operate together in the future to prevent history from repeating itself. And what is very clear from the fire experts I speak with, even though we have a climate change issue, there are things that we could do through policy and through simple building materials that can help us weather the future storm. You know, in the aftermath, there has been this rush to rebuild. There's been this rapid push for permits to go through. Typically, after a disaster, it takes about 12 to 18 months to get permits approved. Here in Los Angeles, we're talking 3 months. We need to change policy so that when we rebuild, we're not rebuilding the same old way. We're building with resiliency.
1: Jonathan and I spoke before California's primary results came in, ending Spencer Pratt's mayoral run in Los Angeles. I asked Jonathan how much the politics of fire had to do with having two Republicans, Pratt and Steve Hilton, making bids in Democratic strongholds on the local and gubernatorial level.
2: I best speak to Spencer Pratt. Spencer Pratt would not exist. He would not be a name on a ballot for people to check off had the fires not happened, but more importantly, had accountability taken place shortly thereafter. He lost his home. His parents lost their homes. I remember back then, he was one of those voices that crossed my path on social media that was asking really tough questions. He never got answers to those questions. And in the frustration of the lack of answers to those questions, and he chose to run for mayor.
1: For the longest time, wildfires, especially in California, have been seen as more of a rural issue.
2: chose to run for mayor.
3: For the longest time, wildfires, especially in California, have been seen as more of a rural issue than an urban issue. Because in watching what happened in Palisades, I almost feel like the Palisades fire became that monster that finally breached the walls of the fortress. Now, all of a sudden, homes in these urban areas are burning down. When it comes to that idea, do you think Palisades has changed the game in a way that I don't know if we can ever go back?
2: Seeing a spike in communities breaking ground in areas where wildfire comes and feeds every single season. It's what's known as the wildland-urban interface, the WUI. In the past 20 years, there's been a surge, about 160%, in building in these areas. 95% of fires are human caused. That's according to CAL FIRE. Most of them are unintentional. Some of them are arson. We're being outpaced currently by extreme weather fueled by climate change. We have fewer firehouses today than we had in the 1960s, and the population has nearly doubled since then. There needs to be a holistic approach to how and where we build and to how we provide safety.
3: Here's the other thing, too, is that it would be very difficult to rebuild after a fire like Palisades, if there wasn't any attention being put on the area. But in 2028, the Olympics, the world is going to be in Los Angeles. How is that event impacting the way Los Angeles rebuilds? Because now there's a ticking clock on this.
2: Yeah, there is a ticking clock. The rebuild is tethered directly to the Olympic torch. The day after the Palisades fire sparked, on January 8th, Mayor Bass arrived back in Los Angeles and toured Pacific Palisades with Governor Newsom. The fire was still burning. Homes were still being lost. Businesses were still being destroyed. Lives were still being claimed. And yet they were there on the ground. Why were they there? According to my sourcing, to specifically address 2028 and the Olympics. Both of them knew that losing the Palisades would be damaging to their career. But to lose the Olympics would be game over. And at the time, that was something that was being discussed. Close advisors to the president were pushing him to move the Olympics elsewhere. The late Charlie Kirk was among those people that was very vocal about the need to possibly take the Olympics to another state. The governor and the mayor were very well aware of this. And what we're really seeing right now is rebuilding really according to the blueprints that we've been using all this time, and blueprints that quickly catch fire when the flames arrive.
3: Jonathan Vigliotti is a correspondent with CBS News. His new book is Torched.
2: And blueprints that quickly catch fire when the flames arrived.
3: Jonathan Vigliotti is a correspondent with CBS News. His new book is Torched, How a City Was Left to Burn and the Olympic Rush to Rebuild L.A. Jonathan, thanks a lot.
2: Hey, thank you so much for having me.
4: Now, Vigliotti says neither the mayor nor the governor gave him an interview for this book. A spokesperson for Gavin Newsom told NPR the governor was on the ground within hours of the fire, coordinating the response, and called Vigliotti's criticisms, quote, total nonsense. A senior advisor for Bass claimed the book is, quote, full of falsehoods, and that the mayor is leading the effort to rebuild the neighborhood. It's Morning Edition from NPR News. I'm Steve Inskeep.
5: I'm Leila Faldin.
3: And I'm Amy Martinez.

0: Good morning. This is WOJB. My name's Caroline. We are coming to you from Lacouderay, Wisconsin, where it's 63 degrees, increasing clouds throughout the day, and chances of rain and possibly another thunderstorm or two this afternoon. I want to let you know that there is a funeral notice for Bonnie Lou Corbine, age 68, of Lacouderay, who passed away Sunday, June 7th. Tribal funeral rites will begin at 10 a.m. today, June 11th, this Thursday, in just a few hours, and this will take place at Pine View Funeral Service in Hayward. Burial will be at the Round Lake Cemetery. Visitation will begin at sundown. Well, that was yesterday, so visitation took place last night. However, tribal funeral rites begin at 10 a.m. this morning at Pine View Funeral Service. Online condolences can be made at pineviewfuneralservice.com. And more news coming up from NPR in just a minute, but another notice of the passing of Judy Gregory of Stone Lake, who passed away in February. A memorial service will be held this Saturday at 11 a.m. at Stone Lake Wesleyan Church. Again, Judy Gregory, age 79, of Stone Lake. There will be a memorial service for Judy at 11 a.m. this Saturday at the Stone Lake Wesleyan Church. Visitation will begin at 10 a.m. until services. Burial will be at the Evergreen Cemetery in Stone Lake following the services. And online condolences can be made at pineviewfuneralservice.com. Looking at the weather again today, a chance of showers before 1 and showers and thunderstorms possible between 1 and 3. And after 3, I don't know why they say that, because basically all afternoon we're looking at showers and possibly thunderstorms. Otherwise, cloudy, going up to 75. We saw some sunshine this morning, and the moon, the crescent moon in the east, was looking just stunning this morning. 70% chance of more precipitation, which we did need. We could get a tenth to a quarter of an inch of rain, higher amounts possible in thunderstorms. And then tonight, another chance of showers, 40% to be exact, going down to 51. Sunny skies for your Friday are in the forecast. That's the forecast right now. 76 for the high tomorrow, and another sunny day in store for Saturday. 74 for the high. Beautiful weekend coming up. More news.
1: That question came to NPR's climate desk from Guadalupe Higuera of Phoenix, Arizona.
2: Does it make sense to replace it at a certain age or mileage? Or do we just drive it till the wheels fall off?
1: NPR climate correspondent Jeff Brady went to Phoenix in search of answers.
3: We're outside an auto repair shop that 30-year-old Guadalupe Higuera's family has owned since before he was born.
2: I have some garage bays where we have some lifts here, some computer equipment, some tire alignment machines.
3: Higuera says this shop feels like a second home. These days, he's a software developer at a big bank, but he worked at the shop growing up. Around back, three red trucks are in various states of repair as we discuss Higuera's question about ditching a gas car for an EV. Turns out he already did that. Last year, he replaced a 2016 Jeep Wrangler with a 2025 Chevrolet Equinox EV. But now he's doubting that decision because his family believes that it's wasteful to get rid of a car that runs fine.
2: I remember having that conversation with my parents, my older brother, before I got my current car. And they were like, hey, your car, we can keep fixing it. It's still good. There's nothing wrong with it.
3: To answer Higuera's question, we first examine his motivations. He wants to save money and reduce his climate pollution. Then we called on NPR Cars and Energy correspondent Camila Domonoski for help.
4: You want to think about how much are you spending on fuel or charging, sure, but also how much are you spending on maintenance? How much are you spending on insurance, which is going to cost more for a newer vehicle?
3: With Higuera, she filled out a Federal Energy Department calculator to compare his old Jeep to his year-old EV. First, they put in that he drives 21,000 miles each year. That's more than most people. His work is 35 miles away, and his girlfriend lives on the other side of Phoenix.
4: How much of that is highway driving? How much of it is sort of city driving?
2: I would say like 40 city, 60 highway.
3: They also enter where the electricity for the EV comes from. More than half of Arizona's electricity is generated by burning gas and coal. So driving an EV here won't be pollution-free. They also put in local gasoline prices, $4.95 a gallon. The calculator shows the EV costs about $2,500 a year more the first year. But with high gas prices and lower EV maintenance costs, that gap narrows.
4: It's only $1,000 more, cumulatively, over 5 years, to own the Equinox.
3: After that, the EV costs less.
2: This makes me feel a little bit happier financially-wise, because I didn't really expect that the cost would be pretty much exactly the same, and then it gets cheaper down the line.
3: The Energy Department tool shows Higuera is cutting his carbon dioxide emissions by 80%, but he's heard EVs have more pollution associated with manufacturing. Jeremy Mihalik, director of the Carnegie Mellon University Vehicle Electrification Group, says that's true.
5: But you can earn that back pretty quickly by using electricity instead of gasoline, at least in most regions.
3: Mihalik says switching to EVs touches on transportation and electricity generation, which are the largest sources of greenhouse gas emissions. But even with all the complications, he's confident saying that
5: in general, electric vehicles are lower emitting. It does depend how you count those things, but by and large, if you switch to an electric vehicle, there are lower emissions associated with it even today. And they'll only get cleaner as the grid gets cleaner.
3: So, to answer Higuera's question about when does it make sense to ditch a gas car for an EV, the environmental answer is now.
2: It does make me feel like, hey, even though I'm just one person, I'm able to do something about it, which is as simple as just switching my vehicle.
3: Financially, it's trickier and depends on your circumstances. But for Higuera, he's satisfied that ditching his gas car for an EV made sense. Jeff Rady, NPR News, Phoenix.
6: The journal Nature has announced the winners of this year's Scientist at Work photography competition. Reporter Ari Daniel has their stories.
7: The mood was tense one fall morning in Spain. A conservation group was nearing the end of a remarkable undertaking. They were using an ultralight aircraft to escort a flock of 36 endangered northern bald ibises from Germany to Spain.
8: People actually lead the birds on their migration routes to their wintering sites.
7: Gunnar Hartmann is an undergrad studying biogeoscience at the University of Koblenz in Germany.
8: We were struggling to motivate the birds to follow the aircraft.
7: Eventually, the ibises launched themselves into the sky. Hartmann, the project photographer, positioned himself on a hill to get the shot. In the photo, the ultralight soars beneath a yellow parachute. 19 birds flap ahead of it, and a golden landscape sprawls below. The image made Hartmann the overall winner of the competition.
8: I realized how it must feel to just see a picture of it. It's like crazy. There's something romantic in it.
7: Another winning image is an aerial view of an algal bloom in an Ontario lake. It's an otherworldly green. The photo was taken by Queen's University PhD student Alan Tien, who studies how to predict these massive growths of phytoplankton.
9: The paint-like consistency of the algal bloom, I like to think of it as almost like impressionist art.
7: A single minuscule boat etches a path on the water's surface like a tear in the fabric of a dream. A final winning photo is dark, except for someone peering into a microscope.
10: It looks like I'm traveling through space, doesn't it?
7: Lee Haynes is the person in the image. She's a vector biologist at the University of Notre Dame.
10: I am looking at a mosquito that has taken a sugar meal that has been spiked.

0: benefit or impact society as much, but it does, and being able to use art to showcase that is powerful.
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That was truly an amazing comeback. Wow. For those of you basketball fans, yeah, I kind of turned it off. I had to go to bed early, and it looked really bad when I went to bed. So it was interesting to wake up to that news this morning. And good morning to you. I hope you're having a nice start to the day. We got a lot of rain here in northern Wisconsin. Didn't get the, at least in my area, the damage that they got in parts south. So an iconic Culver's barn had

0: 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More news coming up from NPR, and stay tuned for a conversation between 8 and 9 with Blaine Halverson, who's going to talk about what we all need to be doing to think proactively in order to keep data centers from taking over the state of Wisconsin. Yeah, he's got some great information and a really cool event that he's going to talk about taking place in Eau Claire this weekend. More news in the meantime.
1: Ruled them permanently ineligible to play, but Sorsby sued, and this week a Texas judge granted him an injunction against the NCAA's decision. To explain what's going on, we reached out to Shahan Jayaraja, college football writer for CBS Sports. So Shahan, against the NCAA's decision. To explain what's going on, we reached out to Shahan Jayaraja, college football writer for CBS Sports. So, Shahan, what argument did Sorsby make in court?
2: So Brendan Sorsby and his attorneys ultimately made the case that he had a clinically diagnosed gambling addiction, and his lawyers argued that he was receiving specific treatment related to that, and that that should be considered a mitigating factor when it comes to the gambling that he did while a student athlete.
1: Okay. Now, on Monday, a judge in Lubbock, Texas, by the way, ruled that Sorsby would get a 2-game suspension in September. So effectively, he's going to be eligible to play for the Texas Tech Red Raiders. How has that decision been received by the college sports world?
2: Yeah, it's been considered an outrage in the college sports world. Actually, multiple programs, Georgia and Nebraska specifically, have said that they no longer will schedule Texas Tech, not just in football, but in any sports at this point. Multiple stakeholders have even gone on the record to say that schools on their schedule should consider not playing games against them this fall, though I do think that's unlikely.
1: What about the NCAA? What is it saying?
2: So the NCAA, certainly lots of college football stakeholders appealing to Congress to act, to try to pass not just legislation related to this issue, but comprehensive college football reform legislation. And those calls have only grown louder as this case has gone through the system.
1: You know, I saw a headline, Seattle Times, a stunning ruling shows just how far college sports has spiraled. I mean, Shahan, is it fair to lump this ruling with the feeling that many people have that college sports is just out of control? There's all these name, image, and likeness deals where athletes, and in many cases teenagers, can just move around to the highest bidder and play for any school they want, and conferences realigning to make the most money possible. Is it fair to lump one thing with the other?
2: The reality is we are in a Wild West era of college athletics where essentially the rules are being constructed as we go. And, you know, 5 years ago, there was the law passed and the decision made to institute name, image, and likeness, which meant that athletes were allowed to profit off their likeness. In 2025, we had the NCAA lawsuit that was ultimately settled that allowed schools to directly revenue share with their athletes. Among all this, again, we've had loosening restrictions on gambling, both nationally and at the NCAA level. So this is very much part of a broader story of college athletics, where so many of the restrictions that have defined college athletics in the past century are going away. And ultimately, I mean, the only way that you can almost compare it is a plane is being constructed as we fly through the air. And at this moment, there isn't necessarily a clear answer to what that's going to look like.
1: That's Shahan Jayaraja with CBS Sports. Shahan, thank you very much.
2: Thank you so much for having me.
1: This is Morning Edition from NPR News. I'm Amy Martinez.
3: I'm Leila Fadel.
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0: And this is WOJB. Beautiful sunny morning. I don't know what this, I got to update this forecast. I just went and stepped outside so I could give you an accurate forecast. It's gorgeous. Beautiful, bright blue sunshine this morning. Yeah, in spite of what they're saying on a couple different weather sites, NOAA included. But showers are still in the forecast for this afternoon. But right now, enjoy that sunshine and the lush green. Gosh, so much happening in the area. All the tiger swallowtail butterflies are out. Keisha, who works here, who just arrived, our wonderful Keisha, said that she saw fireflies the other night. So get ready for that. It's going to be firefly season soon here in the North Woods. And I heard some frogs, and there's some fledglings out and about, some baby robins. The bluebirds here at WOJB, they started poking their heads out, the nestlings. They're getting ready to leave the box. And hopefully the parents will stick around and have another brood here at the WOJB birdhouses. So it's just a beautiful morning. And it's nice to see that the earth just replenished with water here in northern Wisconsin and most of the state, actually. Thanks so much for your support. 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It's going to be 3 days of live music. WOJB will be there with our booth. 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More news in the meantime. My name's Caroline. Good morning.
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3: From Marketplace in New York, I'm Kimberly Adams. President Trump posted on Truth Social a short while ago, threatening that the U.S. will be making additional strikes on Iran, as well as, at some point, according to the president, seizing the country's oil infrastructure, including the strategic up 216 points. The 10-year Treasury yield is down at 4.53%. Both Mexico and the U.S. have now had cases of cattle infested with New World screwworm, which is a little fly that will eat the flesh of a live animal if left untreated. The government declared the screwworm eradicated in the U.S. back in the 1960s. So when cases started spreading in Mexico in late 2024, the U.S. restricted the import of live animals. Now, Mexico is responding in kind. Marketplace's Caitlin Tan reports.
4: The Santa Teresa livestock port on the Mexico-U.S. border used to be bustling with a couple thousand animals crossing a day. But now?
5: Oh, boy. Noticeably different. Very quiet. Very quiet.
4: David Anderson.
5: We export horses to Mexico to the tune of over 500 head a week this year.
4: And that has abruptly stopped.
6: We've had reports that there are horses sitting in the Texas stockyards at the Mexico border.
5: A week. This year.
4: And that has abruptly stopped.
6: We've had reports that there are horses sitting in the Texas stockyards at the Mexico border.
4: Emily Stearns is with the nonprofit American Horse Council. She says there's also thousands of riding horses traveling between both countries.
6: Those are horses for racing, for ranch work, sales horses, camp horses, all kinds of stuff.
4: Also, horses used for jumping events. There was a youth championship in Michigan last year, and she says the spread of screwworm impacted who could compete.
6: The Mexican team couldn't come. The kids couldn't come.
4: And now, no horses will be crossing the border in either direction. I'm Caitlin Tan for Marketplace.
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3: Many experts predicted would put additional strain on an already thinly stretched rural healthcare infrastructure.
7: What you've got to get for these Yankees is some fried green tomatoes.
8: Okay.
3: We met Dr. Marcia Rawlerson on her lunch break one Wednesday afternoon at David's Catfish House. She's a pediatrician who's been working here in Brewton, Alabama, about an hour and a half northeast of Mobile, since 1980. Over the decades, Rawlerson has seen firsthand how rising costs and changing policy shape individual healthcare choices. She keeps a list of cases where she firsthand she says patients' lack of access to or ability to afford care cut their lives short.
7: 47-year-old died with congestive heart. Right, he's 47. He's part of our future. He's a father, maybe even a grandfather, and now he's 47 and he's not with us anymore. And it's a loss not only to his family, his children, but to the community.
3: According to the health policy nonprofit KFF, changes from the One Big Beautiful Bill Act will lead to an almost $140 billion hit to rural Medicaid funding over the next 10 years. But KFF, changes from the One Big Beautiful Bill Act will lead to an almost $140 billion hit to rural Medicaid funding over the next 10 years. Layer that on top of the expiration of COVID-era subsidies for Affordable Care Act coverage, and you end up with lots more uninsured or underinsured people. Rawlerson says the private market won't be much of a safety net for the people in her community.
7: So if you get insurance from your company you work for, you may have a $1,000 deductible for each family member. So people just don't get care.
3: But if they show up sick in the ER, hospitals still have an obligation to treat them. That translates into more than $690 million in uncompensated care in the state every year, according to the Alabama Hospital Association. The One Big Beautiful Bill Act does include a $50 billion fund specifically for rural health care.
9: I think that it's a great idea and that health care transformation is certainly what is needed.
3: Liz Walker is Executive Director for Telemedicine and Rural Initiatives at the University of South Alabama Health System in Mobile. The state is slated to get $200 million from the Rural Health Transformation Program, but it won't go towards plugging the funding holes for hospital operations.
9: It is incredibly difficult, and it's difficult to transform all the complex operations that go into providing care.
3: Nevertheless, Walker and her team did submit ideas for how to use this money and are waiting to hear back.
9: More sustainable.
3: You can find more of our coverage about rural healthcare at marketplace.org and on our social media feeds, where we have a video up now taking you inside the shuttered hospital we talked about earlier in the week and the efforts to get it reopened. You can find that on our Instagram at marketplaceapm. In New York, I'm Kimberly Adams with the Marketplace Morning Report. 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

0: 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I carry Narcan. Thank you to the LCO Health Center Behavioral Health Department for supporting WOJB and helping the community. And I want to let you know that coming up on Flag Day, this Sunday, June 14th, from 12 noon until 2 p.m., there is a Flag Day rally on Democracy Corner in Hayward. Show your support for democracy that's crumbling by the day. Not sure what's left of it, but we can still get out there, support democracy, fight to maintain. It is it's something that has to be continued to nurture, be nurtured and fought for peacefully. So show your support for democracy and the rule of law on Flag Day. Gather on the sidewalk, be peaceful, be prepared, and bring signs. And it's going to be a nice day according to the forecast that I will share with you in just a moment. Sunday should be a perfect day for joining with others who care about what's happening to our democracy. God, it's such a big anniversary this year, yes, that we'll be celebrating. And democracy has never looked more under threat, under siege every day. So this is a great event that's coming up. U.S. Highway 63 and Wisconsin 27 this Sunday, 12 until 2. And I'll let you know the forecast again as it stands now. Even though there's bright sunshine around the area and such a pretty morning, just absolutely beautiful. Have you seen fireflies? Let me know. Keisha told me the other day, Keisha, my colleagues, our staff member here, said she saw one the other night. And I've been on the lookout. Keep staying up too late, watching for fireflies. But today there's a chance of showers and thunderstorms most of the afternoon. And possibly a thunderstorm after 3, getting cloudy, according to this forecast. The chance of precipitation today, more rain in the forecast, 70% chance. We could get another 1/4 of an inch, higher amounts in thunderstorms. And another chance of showers tonight, mainly before midnight, going down to 31. God, no, 51. We're done with that for a while. 51, a perfect low, in my opinion, tonight. So more showers and thunderstorms today and another chance tonight. And then sunshine is in the forecast for tomorrow, going up to 76 in breezy conditions. Winds gusting as high as 30 miles an hour tomorrow. Chance of showers tomorrow night, mainly before 10, and maybe more thunderstorms as well, going down to 52. Friday night, we'll have a 50% chance of more rain and thunderstorms. And then sunshine for Saturday in the forecast, 74 for the high, breezy conditions still, 25 mile an hour gusts. Partly cloudy Saturday night, going down to 47. Chilly Saturday night. It'll feel good. It's sunny on Sunday, 70 for Flag Day. And clear skies for Sunday night, 47 for the low. Is we'll have good star viewing on Sunday night, and Jupiter, Venus still on the western horizon, and the waning moon. Monday calls for more showers, but sunshine in the mix as well. 69 for the high on Monday. So overall, it looks like some good weather in store for us in the next few days here in northern Wisconsin. I'm going to be sharing some Hal Borland with you this morning. Give you a little break from the news. And before we talk about data centers, Blaine Halverson's going to be joining me. He's a Menominee resident, a mental health professional. He helped organize an event that's coming up this weekend that is going to feature Charlie Behrens and some music. It's an event called Uniting West Wisconsin, a regional response to data centers, exploring how local communities can better prepare for and respond to sudden data center developments. Yes, indeed. And, you know, because you're going to want to avoid your community basically getting destroyed. And environmental issues that are just data centers rife with environmental issues. And Blaine talks about losing your sense of place. It alters the community that will never, ever, ever be the same psychologically, physically, as you're going to hear about in this piece that I want to share with you about the noise from the data center in Mount Pleasant.
1: Since Microsoft started constructing its $3.3 billion AI data center in Mount Pleasant in late 2023, Donald Briggs and his neighbors have gotten used to the noise.
2: So you're not anti-data center?
3: No. No, we're not anti-data center.
1: That is, until earlier this month, when a new sound started invading their homes.
4: That's just a high, kind of high-pitched drone sound.
3: I can hear it inside my house, and that's what concerns me.
2: This is where, as far as our ears can tell, the sound is coming from. Microsoft's project website says that these data centers here behind me on the southern part of the campus will be operational later this year.
1: Briggs says he could cope with noisy construction because he knew it was temporary. But as the first center gets close to completion,
2: so you're concerned that this noise could be more long-term.
4: Oh, definitely. And louder.
1: Microsoft right now has plans for more than 15 data centers in Mount Pleasant. In a statement to 12 News, a Microsoft spokesperson says they're aware of the noise concerns raised about their Mount Pleasant facility, and they're investigating the root cause and hope to share an update soon. Microsoft on its website lists four main reasons for data center noise: servers, vehicles, backup generators, and cooling equipment. The tone isn't traffic, and Microsoft says server noise is limited to inside the data centers. No matter the source, Briggs says the key to fixing it is communication. He says he's called Microsoft to complain, but hasn't gotten a response.
3: Actually, I got more success talking to you and Channel 12 than I got from them.
2: Are you going to be able to stick it out if it's like this?
4: Well, depends on how bad it gets.
1: In Mount Pleasant, Emily Pofall, WISN 12 News.
0: There you have it. Yeah. So it's not just water use, perhaps more burdens on taxpayers. It's an unrelenting noise as well. As someone wrote, it's the sound of your property value declining. Yes, indeed. Some music for you. You'll recognize this one. David Crosby and others. Well.

lovely recent version of the Joni Mitchell song. David Crosby, Michael League, Becca Stevens, Michelle Willis from the album Hear If You Listen. That is just beautiful. Got to get ourselves back to the garden. Yes, indeed. Yes, indeed. And with that, I'm going to share with you some Hal Borland this morning between 8 and 9. We could all use a little connection with the natural world. That's so good for our mental health. And George Winston in this song has a preface to the reading about hummingbirds by Hal Borland from his book 12 Moons of the Year, written many, many years ago. He has an entry for the month of June called Ruby Throat. And this is a song by George Winston called Hummingbird. The end of this song, Hummingbird, George Winston wrote, the late George Winston. He said, the runs are a right-hand technique learned from the stride pianist Fats Waller from his 1929 solo piano recording of his composition, Numb Fumblin', and his 1935 band recording of Clarence Williams' composition, Sugar Blues. Isn't that interesting? George Winston incorporating a technique from Fats Waller, right-hand technique. Yeah. Which means I got to play this whole song so you can hear that at the end. Those runs at the end of this song called Hummingbird. And I'll be back to share some beautiful prose about ruby throats.

right-hand technique learned from the stride pianist Fats Waller. The late George Winston and his song called Hummingbird. So beautiful. Which is going to lead me into some beautiful prose from the late Hal Borland. It should be noted that George Winston passed away, was born in 1949 and passed away in June of 2023. And from 12 Moons of the Year, an entry in June by the nature writer Hal Borland, a piece of prose called Ruby Throat, as follows. Seen in sunlight, it's a blur of wings, an iridescent flash of bronzed green and a touch of ruby red. At dusk, it may be mistaken for a hovering sphinx moth. Actually, it is the hummer, the ruby-throated hummingbird, the smallest bird we have, and one of the most remarkable. We see it now in the flower gardens, on high terraces in a city, in side yards and suburbs, at the old-fashioned flowers in the country dooryard. There are only a few varieties of hummingbirds, all native to the Western Hemisphere, and the only one we know here in the east of the Mississippi, in the northeast and northern Wisconsin, is the ruby throat. All the dimensions of its life, except its migratory flight, are on a miniature scale. Its body, not much bigger than a bumblebee. Its nest is the size of half a walnut shell. And its eggs are no bigger than fat garden peas. It lives on nectar and miniature insects, but it can run away from a hurrying bee. It can outmaneuver a swallow. And on its annual migration to Mexico, it crosses the Gulf of Mexico, flying some 500 miles nonstop. This brilliant little atom of bird life, however, is full of everyday energy and self-confidence that sometimes amounts to truculence. It seems to fear nothing on wings. It will attack a hawk, a crow, even a rambunctious kingbird, and put any one of them, to flight. A strange bundle of paradoxes, this little winged jewel. It loves flowers. It couldn't live without them. Its chief competitors are bees and moths. But bird it is, every milligram of it. And soon it will be haunting the bergamot and the jewel weed, a gem on wings, a little demon dressed like a miniature dandy. I love that. Hal Borland from his book, 12 Moons of the Year. Can't forget about the natural world in the midst of all of the political strife that we're facing. It's surreal. Actually like a bad horror film. So it's important to stay in touch with the natural world and continue to love, nurture, and fight for it. Speaking of the natural world, we've got our bluebirds just so active, and the nestlings are starting to poke their heads out there thinking of leaving the nest. So I'm going to play this. It's not a song about bluebirds. Actually, it's a love song. The group Jamestown Revival, the member of Jamestown Revival, wrote it about his partner. He said, at a time when human contact is what we need the most, it's now more limited than ever. Our social circles have become smaller. Our interactions with others are a fraction of what they once were. And we find ourselves leaning on our companions now more than we likely ever have. So he wrote the song for his muse, his confidant, advisor, lover, friend, his wife. And this is a song for her. And he references the bluebird that we get to see here. It's such a pretty song called Bluebird.

0: and Jamestown Revival, a song called Bluebird. My name's Caroline. This is the Morning Edition program, the local Morning Edition program on your community radio station, WOJB, where support comes from you. Thank you. And our business underwriters, including the People's Free Store at 8840 North County Road K in Hayward, open Tuesday through Saturday from 9 a.m. to 3 p.m. They offer household furnishings, kitchen items, clothing for all ages, and much more. 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More information is on their Facebook page under the Free Store. Yes, indeed. And I am going to get Blaine Halverson on the line here. Really looking forward to this conversation because he's so knowledgeable about how we can all come together to protect our communities, keep them the places we love, and specifically data centers, and what he has done to join forces with others to empower people. We'll be talking about that. But first, we're going to hear, in keeping with that, Bernie Sanders, he just keeps on keeping on. If you haven't heard of the AI Sovereign Wealth Fund Act, well, now you're going to. But after that, we'll be speaking with Blaine Halverson. So stay tuned. And as always, if you've got questions for our guests, Blaine, you can shoot me an email at newsdirector@wojb.org. That's newsdirector@wojb.org. I will check my messages during the conversation with Blaine, because you may have questions for him. But first, here's Bernie Sanders telling us about what we can do, what he's trying to do. He's introducing a bill to give the public 50% ownership in the largest AI companies in America.
1: Hey, everybody. Thanks very much for joining me. I probably don't need to tell you that artificial intelligence will almost certainly be the most transformational technology in the history of the world. It will profoundly affect the lives of every man, woman, and child in our country and, in fact, throughout the world. It is already bringing significant changes to our economy, our democracy, our emotional well-being, our environment, and how we educate and raise our kids. There is also a very real fear that as AI becomes smarter than human beings, it could eventually function independent of human control with potentially catastrophic consequences. The question is not whether AI will change the world. It will. The question is who will own and control that future, who will benefit from it, and who will be hurt by it. Will AI be used to make life better for working families? Will it help us eliminate poverty, extend life expectancies, and help us solve the climate crisis? Or will the future of humanity be determined by a handful of billionaires who have developed AI to become even richer?

0: ages and ideas spanning generations. As Sam Altman himself acknowledged, AI models were trained on our, quote, collective experience, knowledge, and learnings of humanity, end quote. The reality is that big tech oligarchs have fed this knowledge into their AI models without permission, acknowledgement, or compensation. In other words, the creative work of millions and hundreds of millions of people has been stolen by the wealthiest people in the world. The time has come to reclaim what was stolen from us. Since AI is built on the collective knowledge of humanity, the wealth it generates must benefit humanity, not just Elon Musk, Jeff Bezos, Mark Zuckerberg, Larry Ellison, and other billionaires, or the venture capitalists and Wall Street firms who see AI as the next great wealth-extracting machine. And that is why in the coming weeks, I will introduce the American AI Sovereign Wealth Fund Act. This legislation would give the public a direct ownership stake in the largest AI companies in America through a one-time 50% tax, not on profits, but on stock. It would do two extremely critical things. First, it would give the American people a direct role in determining the future of this technology. No longer would the future of AI be dictated by a handful of big tech oligarchs while the rest of the world sits back and watches them do what they want. Secondly, it would guarantee that the trillions potentially created by AI are used to improve the lives of all of us, not simply to make the richest people on earth even richer. And I have to tell you, this is not an original idea. OpenAI has proposed creating a public wealth fund to give every citizen a stake in AI-driven economic growth. Anthropic has proposed national sovereign wealth funds with stakes in AI. Elon Musk has said direct federal payments are the best response to AI-driven unemployment. Over 100 sovereign wealth funds already exist worldwide. Norway used its oil wealth to create a $2 trillion public fund. Alaska created a sovereign wealth fund that has paid dividends directly to residents for decades. Every year, people in Alaska get a piece of the action from their oil revenue. Even President Trump has proposed establishing a United States sovereign wealth fund. The billions, if not trillions, generated by this legislation would provide direct payments to the American people and help guarantee health care, education, and housing as human rights. The principle is quite simple. When a public resource generates wealth, the public should share in that wealth. Artificial intelligence is being built on a public resource far more valuable than oil. It is the accumulated knowledge, creativity, and labor of all of humanity. Bottom line, the future of AI must not be decided behind closed doors in Silicon Valley. It must not be dictated by billionaires seeking to maximize their power and profits. It must be decided by workers, parents, teachers, artists, scientists, communities, and the American people. It is our future. We must decide it. Let's get it done. Thank you very much.
1: That was, of course, beloved Bernie Sanders talking about the AI Sovereign Wealth Fund Act. I'm not sure how that's going to go over with the current state of our Congress, but, you know, I'm really glad that he's giving us information trying to get the public to own 50% of the stake of the largest companies in America. Can you imagine that? But right now, I thought that would be kind of a good segue because...

0: AI, data centers, it's related. It is definitely connected. And speaking with us this morning is Blaine Halverson or Halverson. Good morning, Blaine.
1: Good morning, Caroline.
0: I am so glad you could join us. And thanks to our friends at Wisconsin Conservation Voters, Quinn Rowe, who has been on the show, who alerted me to you. And now I've just been reading all about you. There's articles about you in the Wisconsin Examiner. I'm looking at one right now in the Pierce County Journal. But then you're going to be in The Guardian coming up. But let's get to who you are and what you're going to be talking about here. Very important for the people here, our WOJB audience, to hear what you've done. Because it's so empowering, Blaine. So welcome to WOJB, and tell us a little about you and how you got involved in all of this.
1: Well, last July, we were in a vacation in Colorado, and while we were gone, we were just driving one day, I think we were in the Springs at the time, something came up on Facebook, and my wife all of a sudden said, hey, they want to build a server farm out on County Road B. And I was like, what's that? Is that like a troll farm? Like, I was thinking about like Russian bots. I didn't no idea what I was talking about. And so then she said, no, a data center. And I thought, oh, and the only images I had of data centers were literally from like, there's like a couple action scenes, I think in some Mission Impossible movies. And then I think the movie Argyle has a great big scene in a data center.
0: Yes. Yeah.
1: So that's my image of a big data center. Other than that, I know like server rooms and things like that. I just wasn't familiar. But what I will tell you is I didn't think anything of that. You know, I literally, my initial thought was, oh, a technology business. Interesting. Mm-hmm. Right? But then the point she made was that it just nobody knew about anything until all of a sudden now it's just showing up on the agenda for the Plan Commission. Mm-hmm. And then that got my attention. But it was when an annexation hearing happened only 40 days after the petition was filed. And a city gets by statute 120 days to make a decision, but they got it on the first agenda they could, which was odd. Mm-hmm. And then they pushed it through, right? In spite of the fact there were 30 people speaking out, only six of them spoke against it. Four of them were landowners. Four of them were landowners. One of them was the chancellor of UW-Stout Polytechnic. Mm-hmm. And then the development coordinator spoke for it. Although it was speaking on behalf of the annexation. That's what they were talking about. But other than that, like 26 or 24 citizens came up and spoke, and one by one didn't want it, and they voted it through. And that was just the annexation and rezoning. But if you know anything about these processes, when you get that done, it becomes hard to stop.
0: Yeah.
1: So that was upsetting. And that's what kind of riled people up even more, is that they felt like they weren't being listened to.
0: Mm-hmm. So then what?
1: Well, then we gathered. They called a meeting. They started a Facebook page before that meeting, shortly before, to get it to call attention. And then after that meeting, they called a meeting at a local brew pub, and we got together people who were part of the page. At that time, I think we had, I don't know, a few hundred people on the page. And we had like probably 50 or 60 people turn out. And the mayor came out and was trying to, you know, tell us what the reality was. But honestly, looking back, I think he would admit he didn't really understand what the reality was about where we were either. Like, everyone was learning. But it got us kind of grounded. And then I got pulled in after that, because I spoke fairly openly at that meeting, into a smaller team of like 12 or 13 people to kind of try to spearhead something. And then a few weeks later, well, what I ended up doing, my job became to build inroads with council members. I kind of said the angry villager energy that we're starting with isn't going to last very long. Like, we need to get in and have conversations with these folks because their votes matter, right? Mm-hmm. We don't want to alienate them. We want to find the ones who can vote. We only need one vote to make any kind of something we don't like be vetoable. And the mayor had already said that he was going to be against it. So if we just get one more vote, against, then he could veto it and they wouldn't be able to do anything.
0: Mm-hmm.
1: So that's where it started. And I started having conversations one-on-one with city council members, the ones that I felt like weren't completely convinced already.
0: Mm-hmm.
1: And it was very much approaching them with curiosity, Caroline, like rather than, because they had been being confronted and getting nasty letters and phone calls. So I just called and said, hey, I this has been a tricky situation. I'm sure it's been really stressful for you. And I'd just like to better understand what happened and how we've gotten to this point and what your experience has been. And if you don't mind, I'd just like to ask you some questions. And then when we're done, maybe mm-hmm. offer a few thoughts. And I would have probably 45 to 60 minute, a couple of them were probably even longer than that, conversations that were mostly asking questions and listening, and then giving them like 2 to 3 things to think about mm-hmm. before I left the call. And that turned into something. I mean, it really turned into like inroads and relationships that still are productive. One of those people is now the mayor. So, yeah, that's, and then our mayor at the time, in late September, I think it was about the 19th or 20th, somewhere around there, he had a letter sent to the developer saying, at this time, we're not interested in negotiating a tax increment fund district. And so that was his way of saying, we don't want to do this. And that was something that, of course, the developer wants to mitigate the risk for themselves financially.
0: Mm-hmm.
1: And so from that point on, it became now that this is paused, because that's all that happened, really, when you think about it. Now that it's paused, what can the city do? And they, in early January, passed an ordinance creating a new industrial zone that data centers can only be in that zone.
0: Hmm.
1: So, and they're continuing to work on performance standards for that.
0: Mm-hmm.
1: So it's kind of still on pause through this study and ordinance development process, and okay. hopefully we'll have a draft ordinance here within the next few weeks.
0: All right, so it's still possible. I mean, it is still possible. And we were talking about a hyperscale operation, large.
1: Well, I mean, it's the same. I try not to be too certain about these things, but the LLC's name, it was the same exact LLC
0: mm-hmm.
1: that started out the Beaver Dam process.
0: And is this the balloon one?
1: Balloonist.
0: Yes, like the Wizard of Oz. That's so ironic. ironic that the man behind
1: the curtain,
0: the balloonist. Okay, so it's on pause. So in the meantime, you're organizing and you have formed, well, the Great Lakes, or you were part of, correct? Is this right? Great Lakes Neighbors United.
1: Well, Great Lakes Neighbors United is the organization that was founded in Port Washington among their group.
0: Mm-hmm.
1: But last fall, like a lot of us found each other from the different communities of Wisconsin and found each other on a Signal chat.
0: Mm-hmm.
1: And that has grown, and it's become a real network and an actual like coalition that's organized in a lot of ways. Like people have different expertises, and people have different geographic areas that they're ready to support immediately if necessary, and things of that nature. So we've got people in Rock County and in Kenosha and in Caledonia, Mount Pleasant, Greenleaf, Wrightsville area,
0: mm-hmm.
1: Port Washington, West Bend, Sheboygan, Wisconsin Rapids, DeForest, Beaver Dam.
0: DeForest. They were quite powerful, correct? I mean, did they pretty much put a stop to what was happening in their community?
1: Well, they just kept putting so much pressure on, and they did it just really intelligently, and they were exceptionally organized. Their leadership, I call them the DeForce, because it was pretty amazing. And what ended up happening is if you could slow the wheels down, like if you can get something in the gears, then there's hope,
0: mm-hmm.
1: right?
0: Mm-hmm.
1: And they did that. And then there was the whole Department of Administration review that has to happen in certain situations when an area is going to be annexed, when an unincorporated area is going to be annexed. And it was a village of DeForest was going to annex, I think it was the town of Vienna, I think it was called. Mm-hmm. Correct me if I'm wrong. But the Department of Administration came to the finding that it wasn't, that the annexation was not in the best interest of the people. And that put a stop to the annexation, which led to then a recommendation to the village board to vote down the project.
0: Okay. Yeah, $57 billion data center, I believe. Mm-hmm. But anyway, we want to talk about, we've got about 15 minutes, Blaine.
1: Yeah.
0: Because we want to talk about, well, this is all happening in other places, you know, south of here, east of here. Wisconsin. I mean, what about those of us in northern Wisconsin? Right now, there's no imminent threat, as far as I know. Let's talk about that. And, you know, the reason why you're on. I mean, what... well, first of all, you've got to make sure who you elect. I mean, local... This reinforces how important local elections are, in my opinion, anyway.
1: Right.
0: Because
1: right.
0: This is an issue that if there's local elections with your voting and plan commissioners, zoning board officials, and town board people, this is an important issue that it really should be at the front and center. I want to talk about, you know, how we can protect, and that's the other thing I want to talk about, how this impacts our community, our sense of place. So what should people be doing right now? I don't like to use the word should a lot, but what do you recommend? I mean, is there concern here in northern Wisconsin, northwestern, northeastern? What do you have to say about that?
1: I think there should be concern everywhere. I mean, I think that we've started to turn the tide.
0: Mm-hmm.
1: I think we've made it harder for them already.
0: Mm-hmm.
1: And part of that is just amplifying how they do business and also amplifying how city governments have responded poorly to their citizens, particularly in DeForest. Mm-hmm. and in Beaver Dam and in Port Washington. They have treated their residents terribly.
0: Well, you see this. I mean, I was on a plan commission years ago, and on a zoning board, you see this time and time and time again. I mean, we're seeing it in so many. I mean, I just got off the phone earlier with someone from Phillips. There's a big gravel. There was an asphalt plant, and no one is listening to the citizens. And they're going to rezone the area because of some Act 67 in Wisconsin that gets around, you know, gravel pits. But yes, so this is a familiar tune that you're talking about, but go on.
1: Yeah. Well, we had the sand mines, you know, all over western Wisconsin too. Yeah, so what's really important, I think, is to be proactive, right? I mean, for the longest time, we've been, like, bemoaning the fact that we feel like we're playing whack-a-mole because mm-hmm. all of a sudden you don't even know it's going to happen, and then it just pops up its head, and you got to quick mm-hmm. get to it fast because the only chance you have of stopping it is getting there early.
0: Mm.
1: When you think about it, the two that went through pretty rapidly and quite under the radar,
0: mm-hmm.
1: so they felt rapid to the community, were Port Washington and Beaver Dam.
0: Mm.
1: And of course, Mount Pleasant, too. No one was prepared for that because that was the first one to go. But and that wasn't even really news at the time at first because no one knew what we were talking about.
0: They were thinking Mission Impossible.
1: Right? Yeah, probably. Well, that one is going to be in 15 of those buildings. Jeez.
0: Okay, go on. Go on. So,
1: yeah, so I think that it was hard to stop those, but now there's a lot of ears to the ground, right? And there's a lot of people doing proactive open records requests, looking for the mention of data centers and doing open records requests for any NDAs signed by city employees or officials.
0: Mm-hmm.
1: And those kinds of things are happening. And so word gets out. And landowners are refusing to sell, even for massive quantities of money. And then they're calling the news and saying, hey, someone just tried to sell me or to buy my land, right?
0: Mm.
1: And so, but you can get ahead of it, and when you can get to the people and try to prevent them from getting too angry villager too soon, right, and instead... get a conversation, a low-temperature conversation between officials and citizens, I think that is the best way to stop it.
0: Mm-hmm.
1: But what matters more right now is to be proactive and to take action to deal with the land use. If you're just going to let the code you have stand, it's going to be vulnerable, mm-hmm. probably, and they're going to find a way to penetrate it if they're given a chance and if they want to. Like that's one of their things they're looking for. They're looking for power, access to power. They're looking for access to fiber optics, right? They're looking access for water, and they're looking for a community that is going to be an easy one to win, right? Where they can look at the code and they can see what they can exploit.
0: Yeah, a lot of water up here, especially in the Shawamigan Bay. So what do you want to convey to listeners right now who are really, you know, a lot of them are, what you were talking about, really angry, you know? So how do you channel that? What do you turn that into? I mean, because I don't think this is hyperbole to say this is an existential crisis. If a hyperscale data center comes to your community will never be the same. Is that hyperbole?
1: Yeah, no, I don't think so. Hyperscale, a rural community is not the place for these things. One of the people who works with us in the statewide group is Prescott Balch, and he was the gentleman who kind of helped spearhead the Caledonia thing, which was the first big news of one that got stopped, right?
0: Mm-hmm.
1: And their effort was much like mine, and I didn't know him, much like ours, which was, okay, we need two votes or something like that. We need to change two votes. Who are the people we can talk to, and building those relationships and trying to be persuasive and help them see, I think an important part is to help them notice what questions they haven't asked, right? Because you have to realize what you don't know. And the problem is, most people don't know what they don't need to know, right? In other words, I have no idea what the questions I should ask are.
0: Mm.
1: So how are you going to do due diligence if you don't even know what questions?
0: Mm.
1: And that's why I think you need to slow down and get help asking these questions, because otherwise you're going to leave questions unasked, and you're going to find out the hard way. But yeah, a hyperscale data center will completely alter the entire character of a rural community, and not just the community, but for miles around it, right? The impact is substantial beyond the actual community itself.
0: So people listening now, give them a little blueprint of what you've learned as far as empowerment and what needs to be done, how they can channel the anger, the frustration, the sense of despair into action.
1: Well, what we're doing here is when the thing was on pause and we had already gotten all of our requests in by the deadline for what our city wanted to see from residents about what they'd like to see in that ordinance, then it was like, so now what do we do in the meantime? And I just realized, you know, Menominee has taken action. Now we need to convince the communities around us to take action. Now we need to figure out a way to get this region to take action. And hopefully it'll kind of start popping like popcorn, and one after another will start taking the steps. And even if not every community does it, you're creating kind of this Swiss cheese of a map for them to find a parcel that is suitable in a community that is easy to exploit, mm-hmm. right? And mm-hmm. so that's what the idea is. So we started a movement called Uniting West Wisconsin. And the whole notion is rather than organize around anger, rather than organizing around trying to bring something down, which means you're creating an organism that is built to destroy, right?
0: Mm-hmm.
1: Create an organism that is designed around a shared, common love, concern, stewardship. What do we have in common that goes beyond parties, that goes beyond normal politics, that goes beyond where we worship? What is that? And for us, it's the way of life here. Like there's in same in the Northwest, like it's a different speed. It's a different world than what they're living on from Green Bay to Kenosha. Right.
0: Mm-hmm, mm-hmm.
1: And so that is what we're organizing around, is that idea of that this is, and because, you know, these hyperscale data centers had that far of an impact, then it kind of redefines the region as a neighborhood in my mind, right? This isn't our region anymore. This is our neighborhood. And what happens in Hammond, Wisconsin, town of 1,500, I think, affects Eau Claire. And you see that happening right now. What happens in Eau Claire affects Black River Falls. What happens in Rice Lake affects Amory, right? All of it's all connected. And the more we can do something together instead of letting communities fend for themselves, we can share our knowledge, we can share our pool our resources and our ideas and do something together. And that's what we're looking for.
0: This is a great way to wrap up our time together. You are always welcome to come back. I want to get an update. I want to hear how it's going as you continue to grow and inform people, empower people. But I want you to let people know, the event is full this weekend, I believe, in Eau Claire. Is that right? And I want you to...
1: Here's the deal about the Eau Claire event. We have a seating limit. We're at the seating limit. And so... We stopped the registration. We will have some room for standing room only. It's just going to have to be a first come first served of those who didn't register. So that will be available. There'll be food trucks there. I think they're going to open around 4:30 in the afternoon. The doors will open at 5, and there'll be a happy hour inside. You know, people can eat and come in and get a drink at the bar. At the venue at the High Country at Eau Claire Event District, and then we'll have that event. But on Sunday, we're doing the West Wisconsin Neighborhood Chautauqua. It's a civic gathering with some music, some comedy, some storytelling, and intermixed some sessions where we're gonna reimagine and imagineer what it would look like to build a collaborative framework among communities in northwest and southwest Wisconsin, and try to build that framework that we can regionally share as neighbors, and that's still happening. That's going to be in the Knapp Hills at a place called Napa Valley, KNAPPA Valley, just off of Highway 12, right near the Dunn St. Croix County line.
0: That sounds great. This is going to be a community conversation this Sunday. The Wisconsin Neighborhood Chautauqua at the Napa venue from starting at 1, I believe, your event on Saturday in Eau Claire. Doors open at 5. That sounds amazing. You've got Charlie Barron's, right? You've got music. You've got, did I get that right? Them Cooley Boys? Soren Staff and Bo Janke.
1: And Tim Harmston, the comedian, he lives in Bayfield now, but he went to high school with me, told me yesterday he's going to make his way down, and we're going to put him on stage for a little while as well. But on the Sunday, there's food and music at noon, and then we'll start the event, the actual meeting gathering at 1.
0: All right, so more information, go to UnitedWestWisconsin.org. Was that right?
1: GLNU.org.
0: Okay, I'm going to repeat that again.
1: It's a page on the Great Lakes Neighbors United website. 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
0: And if those of you who want more information about Blaine, about this conversation, you can always call me at the radio station. I'll pass it along. And any other Facebook page or phone number, you will help, or others you know can help people establish groups here that are all interconnected, correct, Blaine?
1: Yeah, absolutely. That's what needs to happen. And Tim Harmston and I have actually talked about coming up and doing some things up in the Northwest area.
0: Well, then I hope you do, and will you come on the show then? We can meet you. You can meet my dog. meet all the crew here at WOJB. That would be great. And connect you also with the Couturier and the Indigenous community here that also will hopefully be part of this. Yes?
1: I would love to have them be a part of it.
0: Because we all got to be allies in this to protect the land, the water, the community. And Blaine Halverson, thank you so much for all you're doing. Just started on a ride with your wife and a conversation in the car, and here you are. I won't call you an activist. You are an empowerment person.
1: An advocate.
0: An advocate. really have a great time. I hope you, this sounds like it's going to be informative, empowering, and fun this weekend.
1: Yeah, that's the idea. Like to not only learn something, but to bond as neighbors too, and feel that deep connection we have to our place, right? Right.
0: Right.
1: And we want people to connect to that because we don't want to permit these people to take that away from us.
0: Right. Thank you so much, Blaine. Enjoy.
1: Yeah.
0: Thanks for being with us this
1: Thank
0: morning.
1: You.
0: Take care. Bye.
1: Appreciate your time.
0: Blaine Halverson. Great. United West, Wisconsin. 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Right now. I'll be back at 10.

0: From New York and Sheffield, England, this is Democracy Now!
1: If we need to negotiate with bombs, we'll negotiate with bombs. And we're very good at it.
0: The U.S. is threatening to return to all-out war with Iran after 2 days of trading missile and drone strikes across the region. Have negotiations failed? We'll get the latest. Then it's the opening day of the FIFA World Cup, hosted across North America. Today's opener is in Mexico.
2: This has been one of the most expensive World Cups in history, with tickets that are practically inaccessible to the working class population here in the country. And on top of that, there are social movements, teachers, unions, protests in the street of Mexico, making demands in this moment where the world's attention is on the country.
0: We'll go to Mexico and to Philadelphia to talk about ISIS presence at the game and how immigrant communities in the U.S. are preparing for the games. And to Paris to speak to former professional soccer player Jules Boykoff, author of Red Card, the 2026 World Cup, Sports Washing and the FIFA Greed Machine. And finally, will Congress reauthorize a controversial part of the Foreign Intelligence Surveillance Act before it expires on Friday? We'll talk to Cindy Cohen of the Electronic Frontier Foundation. Her new book is called Privacy's Defender, My 30-Year Fight Against Digital Surveillance. All that and more coming up. Welcome to Democracy Now!, democracynow.org, the War and Peace Report. I'm Nermeen Sheikh in New York with Amy Goodman in Sheffield, England. The U.S. has struck Iran for a second day in a row, and President Trump is threatening more strikes as hopes for an imminent deal to end the war are fading. In retaliation, Iran said it launched missiles at the U.S. Fifth Fleet in Bahrain, as well as air bases in Kuwait and Jordan. Iran has also declared the complete closure of the Strait of Hormuz. Iran's foreign ministry says the U.S. strikes have rendered the ceasefire, quote, practically meaningless. On Wednesday, Defense Secretary Pete Hegseth threatened more strikes.
3: President Trump, he's willing to go back and fight as necessary, but has given Iran an open hand to make this deal. It's right there. They have that chance. They're choosing to play games. They're choosing to tap. If they want to tap, then the president will turn to the War Department. If we need to negotiate with bombs, we'll negotiate with bombs. And we're very good at it.
0: Hegseth was speaking during a visit to Guantanamo, the U.S. military base in Cuba. During his visit, Hegseth also said the Pentagon is, quote, postured for any possible contingency in Cuba, which is facing escalating threats from the Trump administration. A U.S. attack on a tanker off the coast of Oman has killed three Indian sailors. U.S. Central Command said the ship was targeted for attempting to transport oil from Iran in violation of the U.S. blockade. The U.N.'s International Maritime Organization condemned the U.S. strike. The father of one of the sailors spoke to a reporter in India after learning his son had been killed after being at sea for over 8 months.
4: We were informed that a bomb had been dropped on the ship. What information have you received? We were informed that my son...
0: India has summoned a senior U.S. diplomat to lodge a, quote, strong protest over the attack on the tanker. Amnesty International has accused Israel of ethnic cleansing as part of a, quote, brutal campaign to forcibly displace Palestinians and expand its control over land in the West Bank. Amnesty described the campaign as state-led and not just driven by rogue settlers. Amnesty is calling on nations to halt trade, cooperation, and investment relations that enable what it describes as Israel's, quote, unlawful occupation, apartheid, and ethnic cleansing. The Amnesty report was released on Wednesday, one day after Israeli settlers attacked the historic Christian village of Taiba in the West Bank. Settlers set fire to parts of the village and then attempted to block Palestinians from putting out the blazes. This is Father Bashar Fawadli, the parish priest of Taiba.
5: They forbidden us to arrive to the fire to turn it off. Arrive there, I want to make something very special for our people, to protect them. But we shooting three times, we arrived to the area. There is attacks by the settlers. and they also attacked our people. They stolen the phones and they attacked also the cars.
0: On Wednesday morning, the FBI conducted a number of raids in Michigan targeting 8 pro-Palestinian activists who've been indicted on federal charges for allegedly threatening University of Michigan officials as part of a campaign to push the school to divest from Israel. The Michigan chapter of the Council on American-Islamic Relations condemned the arrests as an attempt to, quote, chill speech on campuses. In Northern Ireland, police in Belfast deployed water cannons to quell a second night of anti-immigration riots. 16 people were arrested, 12 police officers were injured. The unrest began earlier this week after an asylum seeker from Sudan was charged with attempted murder in a stabbing attack. In recent days, masked men have been seen attempting to burn families out of their homes. In one incident, 4 masked men reportedly chased a nurse of colour into the Ulster Hospital. Hilary Benn, the UK Northern Ireland secretary, condemned the violence as, quote, racist thuggery. Benn said a, quote, sense of terror and fear has spread among immigrant families in the area. U.S. inflation hit its highest level in 3 years. The Consumer Price Index rose at an annual rate of 4.2% in May. Energy prices accounted for more than 60% of the monthly increase, driven by the U.S.-Israeli war on Iran, which has disrupted oil supplies through the Strait of Hormuz. Gas prices are now up more than 40% compared to a year ago. President Trump dismissed the latest inflation data.
6: Are you concerned, Mr. President, about the latest inflation number which came out this morning? Could that be a...
7: No, I love it. The numbers were great. You know what I really love? I love the inflation.
0: Senator Elizabeth Warren responded to Trump writing online, "So there you have it. President Trump loves that you're paying higher prices." A new report from New Jersey health inspectors finds bad employee hygiene, unclean surfaces, and poor food shortage at the ICE jail known as Delaney Hall in Newark, New Jersey. The report is based on an inspection of Delaney Hall last month when inspectors were only given access to food service areas. Immigrants detained at Delaney Hall have launched a hunger and labor strike to protest inhumane conditions and demand their release, while protesters gathered outside in support. Clashes have repeatedly broken out between demonstrators and ICE agents. On Monday, educator and YouTube star Ms. Rachel paid a visit to the children of parents detained at Delaney Hall. On Wednesday, Ms. Rachel delivered over 500 packets of letters and pictures from immigrants detained at the ICE jail in Dilley, Texas, to Congress members, as well as a letter from herself urging Congress to end family detention and separation. This is Ms. Rachel.
8: I wanted to let you know that I'm at the Capitol in Washington, D.C., and I have your words right here and your letters, and I'm delivering them to members of Congress because they need to hear your voices. Your voices are so valuable. You have human rights, and your rights should never be violated, and no child should ever be in detention, and we need to end family detention. And I'm sending you so much love, and I'm always going to stand with you.
0: A new report from the Government Accountability Office has found sweeping failures at Camp East Montana, which is the federal government's largest ICE jail located in Fort Bliss in El Paso, Texas. The facility holds up to 5,000 detainees. Among the violations detailed in the report, a security guard lost a loaded firearm inside the facility, immigrants with HIV and diabetes were left untreated, a contractor skipped required TB skin tests and instead used questionnaires. Detained immigrants were even offered cookies to clean their units. According to the GAO, the facility wasted up to $11.5 million of taxpayer funds during its first 2 weeks of operation last year. Back in March, Camp East Montana also faced a measles outbreak. U.S. measles cases have now topped 2,000 for the second straight year, but experts think the real number is about three times higher. The CDC confirmed cases across 38 states and Washington, D.C., with the majority among children and teenagers. About 92% of cases involve people who are unvaccinated or whose vaccination status is unknown. A poll by the Kaiser Family Foundation found that 20% of adults believe the false claim that the measles vaccine is more dangerous than the disease itself. This comes as the New York Times reports Health and Human Services Secretary Robert F. Kennedy Jr. has demonstrated little interest in managing his sprawling department as he focuses on food and vaccine policies. The report says Kennedy rarely attends weekly meetings held by the chiefs of HHS's 13 operating divisions. When he does attend, according to colleagues who spoke with the Times, he often appears disengaged and spends the time scrolling on his phone. And those are some of the headlines. This is Democracy Now!, democracynow.org, The War and Peace Report. I'm Nermeen Sheikh in New York.
9: And I'm Amy Goodman in Sheffield, England, where the documentary about Democracy Now! Steal the Story, Please! Is screening at the Sheffield Doc Fest. It'll screen next week at Docs Ireland in Belfast. We welcome all of our viewers and listeners around the world.
0: The U.S. has struck Iran for a second day in a row, and President Trump is threatening more strikes as hopes for an immediate peace deal are fading. In retaliation, Iran has claimed it launched missiles at the U.S. Fifth Fleet in Bahrain, as well as at air bases in Kuwait and Jordan. Iran has also declared the complete closure of the Strait of Hormuz, despite claims by the U.S. that it now effectively controls the strait. Iran's foreign ministry says the U.S. strikes have rendered the ceasefire, quote, practically meaningless. On Wednesday, Defense Secretary Pete Hegseth threatened more strikes.
3: President Trump, he's willing to go back and fight as necessary, but has given Iran an open hand to make this deal. It's right there. They have that chance. They're choosing to play games. They're choosing to tap. If they want to tap, then the president will turn to the War Department. If we need to negotiate with bombs, we'll negotiate with bombs.
9: Count me out.
3: And we're very good at it.
9: To talk about this and more, we go to Cambridge, Massachusetts, where we're joined by Rami Khoury, Palestinian-American journalist, distinguished public policy fellow at the American University of Beirut. He's also a non-resident senior fellow at the Arab Center, Washington, D.C. Rami, welcome back to Democracy Now! So you have Hegseth saying we need to negotiate with bombs, we will negotiate with bombs, and we are very good at it. Can you talk about the significance of what has happened? Can you really say negotiations have broken down? President Trump has said dozens of times that we're very near a deal.
10: Thank you for having me, Amy. The negotiations have not broken down. They've been going on almost nonstop for several months now. The Qataris are getting more involved, and the Pakistanis and others. The Americans have focused, as Hegseth said, have focused on the military side of things. And the military side of things is a huge stalemate. And the U.S. finds itself a bit in a corner. It can attack ferociously, as the Israelis can in Lebanon and throughout the region. But the military power of Israel and the U.S. has not achieved any of their serious political objectives. And this is a big a disappointment to them, an embarrassment to them. But they don't know to do. They're not negotiating seriously, and they just keep up the bravado of the attacks and the bombs and all that. I think the historic reality that before us is that Iran and Hezbollah have checked the U.S. and Israel in so many dimensions on the military side and forced them to come back to the negotiating table at some point and do a serious negotiations to address the underlying issues.
0: And Professor Khoury, I mean, if we could talk a little bit more about the negotiations. Trump, of course, had said that it would have to pay the price, Iran would have to pay the price for taking too long to negotiate a deal, saying Iran was, quote, playing us for suckers. The last time that Iran and the U.S. Spoke directly, I believe, was in April, but talks have been continuing through intermediaries. If you could say what it is we know about the status of the talks at the moment and whether there is any expectation that Iran and the U.S. will resume the talks they had in Islamabad in April.
10: Well, I don't think it makes a huge amount of difference if they're sitting in the same room or if they're negotiating through Pakistan, Qatar, and others. The important point is they're narrowing down the differences between them, and they're narrowing down the points that they can agree on. And they seem to, they almost had an agreement a couple of weeks ago to have a ceasefire, a full ceasefire for 60 days, and then negotiate the trickiest part, which is the nuclear issue. And maybe some of the money that the U.S. Is withholding and sanctions. There are issues that still have to be negotiated, but they both want to stop the war for sure. Netanyahu doesn't want to stop the war. They want to expand it, and they're doing that in Lebanon. So I think we're going to see this situation continue where the U.S. talks to the various negotiators, maybe sits with the Iranians again, which would be a good thing. But at the same time, the really big dynamic, the big issue now, is the relationship between Israel and the United States. Israel has made it clear that it's not going to do what the U.S. tells it. Trump says he's in charge. The fact is we don't know who's in charge. And if Israel is allowed to get away with continuing to attack Lebanon as it's doing, along with all the other stuff it's doing in Palestine, then this is a very bad sign for the whole Middle East. But these are all big issues, and none of them are clear. This is what's perplexing about this situation. And there's multiple war fronts, political, economic, sanctions, trade, aid, all kinds of different levels, different issues with different partners. And each of the actors, the Americans and Netanyahu and the Iranians, they're all playing to different audiences at the same time. It's extremely a multi-layered, multi-dimensional, and this is one of the things that makes it so hard. And nobody's in charge. Trump wants to give the impression that he's in charge, but clearly he's not. He doesn't know what to do. They don't know how to get out of this, and they don't know how to bring the rein in the Israelis. So I expect we're going to see a continuation of these tit-for-tat military strikes. It's fascinating that they each have hit each other, Israel, Hezbollah, Iran, and the U.S. They attack each other, do an attack, and then say, okay, we did it, and that's it. So these are not serious military assaults. What is serious is the total blockade on the Straits of Hormuz now, which is in place, and the Iranian announcement that they've created what they call a regional resistance belt with Yemen and Hezbollah and others all together working much more closely together. And, of course, and remember that Iran attacked Israel because Israel attacked Beirut about a week ago. So that makes it even more complicated. And this is, again, the situation where the U.S. and the Israelis are not clear about how to resolve this. They've never faced an adversary like Iran or a group of adversaries like Iran and its allies in the resistance belt.
9: You know, in a moment, Rami, we're going to be talking about the World Cup opening today. It's the first time a host country is at war with a participating country, right? The United States versus Iran. But before we go, I did want to ask you about those three Indian sailors who were killed when the U.S. struck a tanker in the Strait of Hormuz. And as you mentioned, Iranian news agency is saying Iran's going to shut it down tight, the Strait of Hormuz, and what this effect will have. But first, the sailors.
10: Well, the World Cup being hosted by the U.S., Mexico, and Canada, but the U.S. is getting most of the limelight, is a continuation of the kind of racist, militaristic, imperial attitude that the United States has adopted in the Middle East with the confrontation with Iran, with the Israeli, Lebanese, Palestinian confrontations. And they're showing the same thing with the World Cup, banning a very highly respected Somali referee, not allowing some of the coaches to come in or some of the players. This is typical imperial, racist, colonial behavior taken to a new stage. And most of the world is pretty much disgusted by this, but they just have to play along with it. They can't stop it. And in terms of what's going on in the Middle East, the ban on the closure of Hormuz, as the Iranians say they've done, will probably be reacted to. The U.S. will react to this, and they have their blockade of ships, and they're attacking ships, as you mentioned, the three Indians who died. And this is a continuation, again, of the American attitude that we have a huge military, we can hit anybody anywhere in the world anytime we want, and they can. They have this incredible power, but they can't use that power yet. They haven't learned how to use their military power for constructive diplomatic purposes, and this is being proven once more in Iran, and the Iranians are replying not on military terms because they can't match the U.S. or Israel. But they're applying more on economic terms and spreading the pain to other countries in the region and hitting the U.S. wherever it has assets in the region.
0: We're going to have to leave it there. Rami Khoury, Palestinian-American journalist and distinguished public policy fellow at the American University of Beirut. He's also a non-resident senior fellow at the Arab Center, Washington, D.C. Coming up, we look at the start of the World Cup. Stay with us.

0: Israel by Jose Miguel Ortegon Tovar. This is Democracy Now! I'm Narmeen Sheikh in New York with Amy Goodman in Sheffield, England. The FIFA Men's World Cup kicks off today with two games in Mexico. Mexico plays South Africa in Mexico City, and South Korea takes on the Czech Republic in Guadalajara. This will be the biggest World Cup in history, with teams from 48 countries playing over 100 games in 16 host cities across three countries, Canada, Mexico, and the United States. This is also the first time a host nation is at war with a participating country, the United States and Iran.
1: Policies from the Trump administration, as well as the Football Federation, FIFA, are making the people's game more inaccessible than ever. There's already the most expensive World Cup in history, this is, and Trump's harsh immigration policies are having a chilling effect on the games. There are 39 countries that are under either a full or partial travel ban, four of which, Iran, Haiti, Cote d'Ivoire, the Ivory Coast, and Senegal, are expected to play in the World Cup. Earlier this week, New York City Mayor Zoran Mamdani commented on the mounting barriers faced by the World Cup fans and soccer players from countries facing Trump's travel ban and visa restrictions.
2: The World Cup is supposed to be a celebration of the world as a whole, and some of the decisions that we've seen been taken by the federal administration, be it the denial of visas for journalists from certain countries or the rejection of a visa for a coach of a team, as well as single-day visas for specific foreign national teams, this is anathema to what this tournament is supposed to be about. If we cannot even allow the players, the teams, and the journalists covering those teams to come into this city in this country, then it begs a larger question about our commitment to the spirit of this tournament.
0: On Wednesday, President Trump described the 2026 World Cup as the, quote, most successful World Cup they've had. He was later questioned by a journalist over the visa restrictions.
3: Some people are afraid that it's going to be harder and harder to get visas to come from outside. Can you
4: reach we're working on it very closely to make sure the right people come into our country.
1: Among those affected are at least 15 officials and support staff for the Iranian team, forcing the team to train in Tijuana, Mexico, instead of in the U.S., and the Somali referee Omar Artan, who is denied entry into the United States. He was going to be the first Somali referee to officiate in a World Cup game, but there's this breaking news. Canada has invited him to referee in Canada for the World Cup. For more on all of this, we'll be joined by three guests as thousands of protesters are expected to disrupt the opening game of the World Cup in Mexico City. We'll be joined there by Jose Luis Canado Ceja of Drop Site News. And amidst rising fears of immigration raids in cities hosting the World Cup, we'll be joined from Philadelphia by Nalini Stamp of the Working Families Party and Our COPA. But first to Paris, France, where we're joined by Jules Boykoff, author of Red Card, the 2026 World Cup, Sports Washing, and the FIFA Greed Machine, as well as Kicking, a memoir about his former life as a professional soccer player. He represented the U.S. on the men's U23 national soccer team in international competition. Jules, welcome back to Democracy Now! Why don't you just introduce us to this first day of the game and the contradictions we see between the people's game and the massive sums people have to pay for tickets, the fact that it's the first time that a host country is at war with a participating country and the restrictions the U.S. has put on Iran. Lay it out for us.
5: The 2026 World Cup arrives wrapped in a paradox. On one hand, there will be more teams participating than ever before, 48 countries from around the world. On the other hand, this World Cup is shaping up to be one of extreme exclusion. Working-class fans basically have no chance of buying a ticket to these games because of the exorbitant prices. You've got people from countries like Iran, Senegal, Cote d'Ivoire, Haiti, who have absolutely zero chance of getting a visa for this tournament. And you have people who have chosen not to come to the United States because they fear getting scooped up by immigration and customs enforcement. So this is a tournament that's supposed to bring the world together. But instead, what we're seeing in the lead up to this game is that you have a tournament of fear. You have a World Cup of exclusion, and you have a World Cup of chaos. And the two main chaos agents to be aware of here are, one, President Donald Trump of the United States. He has made it absolutely clear that this World Cup is key to his political legacy. And he's used sports to his political advantage more than any president in recent history. The second culprit that's injecting chaos here is FIFA and its president Gianni Infantino. FIFA has cranked up the prices for this, essentially putting it out of the reach of many ticket buyers, trying to squeegee as much money as possible out of world soccer fans around the world. And essentially, FIFA is treating Canada, Mexico, and the United States like its own private cash machine. And this has placed a real pall over this event that is supposed to be festive and happy. And it's also made this the most politically combustible World Cup in recent memory. And that's really saying something.
0: And Jules, this is the first World Cup to be held in the U.S. in 32 years. If you could explain how World Cup host countries are selected, and in this case, there are three, and also the fact of this ticket pricing, which is really, truly, as you said, exorbitant. Who sets the prices of the tickets?
5: Okay, so for starters, to get the World Cup, you have to put forth a bid. And you can access the bid that the United States, Canada, and Mexico put forth. And when you read it, it's all rainbows and unicorns and free transportation to people at these matches in the United States. Obviously, much has changed since then. And that's kind of an ingrained problem with these events, is that these bids come arrive with all sorts of promises that aren't actually delivered. In terms of the prices for tickets, there's two markets that to be aware of. The first one is controlled by FIFA entirely, and they're using something called dynamic pricing to

0: get sold. So I saw a ticket online recently going for $11 million. Now, I'm not saying they're going to sell that for that price, but if they did, FIFA would walk away with some $3.5 million for one ticket alone. And so if you think about the ticket pricing, it's a really good example of the FIFA greed machine in action.
1: Jules, also, if you can talk about the Iran team having to stay in Mexico and then in Tijuana, that's where they're training. President Sheinbaum has said that they can sleep there. And what deal was worked out with the United States, who said they can't stay in the United States? And also this Somali referee, the significance of him coming into Miami and being turned back. He ends up back in Mogadishu. And now the latest news, Canada says, oh, you can ref up here.
0: Yes, absolutely. Let's start with Omar Abdul-Qadir Artan, who was, in fact, excluded by the United States. And this was really a shame because it's too bad that the people didn't step up in this moment, other referees, and say, we're not going to referee matches unless our colleague is included. This is an award-winning referee who won the men's award for the entire continent of Africa. I would love for FIFA to have a stronger spine when it comes to these matters and stand up for this referee because this is a horrific situation that we're dealing with. In terms of Iran, and by the way, if you have soccer fans cheering for a referee when they come back home, that's really saying something, I think. But then you have Iran right now, and this is just an epic fail on the part of the Trump administration, a strategic blunder in a major way. And here's what I mean by that. President Trump should be opening his arms wide to the players from Iran, because if you look at the recent history of Iran playing in international matches, you'll see that those Iranian players have taken the opportunity to do things that are critiques of their government at home. So, for example, the last World Cup in Qatar, you had Team Melli, as they're known, the Iranian team, not sing the national anthem in their opening match, thereby signaling to activists back home that they were on their side. More recently, the women's national team from Iran traveled to Australia, where two of them claimed political asylum, again, sending a message to people back home. And so this is a major own goal for the Trump administration, in addition to just being very much against the spirit of what this event is supposed to be.
2: So I'd like to bring in Jose Luis Granados Ceja. You're covering Latin America for Dropsite News and also the co-host of Soberania. If you could tell us, you are in Mexico City. The first match of the World Cup is happening there. If you could describe what the situation is on the ground and also talk about this. We spoke about it earlier with Jules. How much tickets cost there and the protests surrounding the cup?
3: So here in Mexico, the conversation has been, are these protests that are happening right now as we speak in the streets of Mexico City, which include a sit-down protest by a dissident teachers union called La Cente, or if they're going to affect the actual event? Now, the messaging from the government has been that no, everything is going to proceed as normal. There have been negotiations. Just yesterday, they were in closed-doors negotiations with the Secretary of the Interior, or the Secretaria de Gobernación here in Mexico for 6 hours to try to reach an agreement. It's not clear as of yet. It's the morning of the opening match and we still don't know. But of course, yes, here, you know, soccer is the most popular sport by far. And the people who love this sport are not going to be able to attend the games. They have been extraordinarily inaccessible to the population. And unfortunately, because also of these protests and maybe the Fan Fest, which is going to take place, the main one in the Zócalo. Anybody who's been to Mexico City knows this massive public square. There's a huge screen there, but right now it's totally it's surrounded by high fences in order to keep the demonstrators out. I think it's important to mention these demonstrations, of course, are legitimate. The protesters are highlighting the important issues. In the case of the teachers, they're asking for a repeal of a 2007 neoliberal law, which essentially privatized pensions in Mexico. They're also asking for wage increases. We've seen other collectives come together. The mothers of disappeared people have been protesting, trying to to reach the stadium in the far south of the city. Other groups have been trying to use this occasion that the world's attention is on Mexico as the host, as one of the three hosts and the country that will have the opening match here, to highlight their issues. And I think it's a perfectly legitimate thing. The challenge, though, is that there are also reactionary

0: forces. There are anti-popular groups who are trying to latch on to these protests, who are trying to create this scene as if there is chaos happening in Mexico. It's not the case. I did a little walk through downtown Mexico City to see how things are like. You know, things are calm. I happen to talk to many visitors who are here, who already have arrived here in Mexico to enjoy the festivities. And they all said that they're more than happy to take part in everything that's going to be available to them. They, of course, understand that there are social issues happening here in Mexico that are, you know, leading to these kinds of protests. But the expectation is that at least there will be a sense of calm, that there won't be disruptive events to affect the enjoyment of the opening match here in Mexico.
1: And Jose Luis, if you could also talk about the Mexican president, Claudia Sheinbaum's response, both to the protests of the teachers and the others and the indigenous people about the disappeared, using this as a moment to highlight that issue, and President Sheinbaum's solidarity with the Iranian team and the deal that was worked out that they could train in Tijuana.
0: Yes, of course. So actually, the Iranian ambassador to Mexico made the proposal actually to have the games for that involved the Iranian team be played in Mexico. It seemed perfectly reasonable, and it was actually something that President Claudia Sheinbaum embraced. Ultimately, it was FIFA who said that that wasn't going to be possible, that they would play in the United States. We know that some of the trainers, some of the staff have not been issued visas, and that they're forced to fly in and fly out immediately. But certainly here, also the Mexican population has embraced the Iranian team. There were crowds waiting for them to receive them in Tijuana. So it's a very different attitude here in Mexico. There is this, you know, this embrace of the idea, which is a good idea on the surface of it, that this should be an occasion for us to come together and to celebrate, you know, the world's game. But again, you know, the challenge has been that there are geopolitical considerations at play here. The response from the government in terms of some of these protests, in the case of the teachers, has been pretty much that the government in this moment cannot afford to comply with the demands of the teachers union, essentially to renationalize the pensions. There are different programs that essentially top up the pensions, and they've kind of been consistently emphasizing this as an alternative to this, just because, you know, the here in Mexico, since the election of López Obrador and now with Claudia Sheinbaum, it is a policy that's called Republican austerity, which is basically trying to keep spending down to focus on social programs, to focus on investment in infrastructure. Claudia Sheinbaum in particular has made a big bet on investing in healthcare, for example. And so, you know, to be able to comply to this, it would essentially require a fiscal reform. And the government argues that just the conditions aren't in place for anything like that in this moment. In response to some of these other movements, of course, you know, there have been long-standing tables, places of dialogue with the mothers of the disappeared, with the parents of the disappeared 43 students from Ayotzinapa. We still don't actually have all the facts in terms of what happened, why were they disappeared, what happened to them. And of course, so that is ongoing. And so this is a moment where, you know, it makes sense to me that these kinds of groups would try to take advantage of the opportunity to highlight these issues. But like I said initially, the concern is that we've seen previously here in Mexico, for example, the so-called Gen Z protests, the Gen Z protests that were happening here, were actually a AstroTurf campaign funded by right-wing oligarchs. And so we saw actually as well a bit of a parallel in the case of Brazil with the protests against Dilma Rousseff. You know, many of these start as genuine, legitimate protests, which obviously much of the population understands why they would take to the streets to bring these issues up, but they can be co-opted. And so one of the lines that the president has been insisting on, one of her messaging has been that, you know, they want to create this idea that there is chaos, that this is an unpopular government, then that's just not the case, right? I mean, if you look at the president's approval ratings, she enjoys 70-80% approval ratings in the country. So there is, I think, something more surreptitious at play here, that there are forces that are trying to take advantage of this opportunity.
2: Jose Luis, you mentioned that the mothers of the disappeared and the missing are basically trying to use this massive global event to draw attention to the disappeared, and just, you know, to give a sense of how enormous enormous an issue this is. Mexico, first of all, has the highest number of missing and disappeared people in the world, around 130,000. International organizations have referred to this as a humanitarian emergency. So if you could talk about the people who are protesting, whether they're mothers or others, and what they hope will come out of this.
0: So, you know, there are these stickers, the Panini stickers, which are very, very popular. People actually meet up downtown Mexico City to exchange the ones that they do have, what they don't have. And actually, the mothers of the disappeared have done a very interesting protest in the, taking the image of these stickers and putting the faces of the disappeared as a means to say that, you know, all of this enthusiasm, all of this energy, all of this investment that is being made to have these games happen and happen successfully can also be used to find our missing children. And so that's been the one of the ways that they've been trying to communicate this message. And of course, you know, numerous human rights organizations have pointed to this. Some have called it a humanitarian crisis, and it is, you know, we're talking more than 100,000 people who have been disappeared. And this, of course, is a product of the decision way back in the government of Felipe Calderón to engage in a militarized response to the problem of organized crime in this country. And because these organized crime groups learned that, you know, it was easier to disappear somebody than face an investigation if they, you know, came upon the bodies of people. And so that's part of the reason why we're seeing so much. This is a legacy of some of the decisions made by previous governments in the same way that the World Cup is, right? This was a decision that was made in the Enrique Peña Nieto government. And I think in a lot of ways they're doing the best that they can to attend to a situation that they inherited. But I do think that there have been important improvements in terms of the policy of actually having state backing for this very critical mission of finding the disappeared, to give comfort to the mothers of people who have, you know, of disappeared people, in order to, you know, to make it a more robust system to improve. For example, the database was apparently very, very insufficient. There was all kinds of missing information. There's been a determined effort to try to attend to that, to make it more. And I do think that there needs to be more collaboration with some of these collectives. I think a lot of the mothers have come together on their own, you know, in a self-organized way, because they've been frustrated with the response from state-level authorities, from the federal government, in terms of not giving enough to be able to actually do the work. It's hard work. It's quite literally going out into fields where they suspect or they got a tip that there could be, you know, the body of somebody who had been disappeared, and digging through the dirt to try to find them. There is something called the Comisión Nacional de Búsqueda, or the National Search Commission, which is meant to accompany them. And there needs to be more of this kind of initiative to make sure that they feel like they really are a company. This is important for the state. The president has said so as much, to say that we, you know, this is a debt that we owe to society to attend to the needs of these mothers who simply want to know what happened to their children.
1: Jose Luis is speaking to us from Mexico City. We're going to go right now to Philadelphia to Nalini Stamp, Director of Mass Audience Engagement for Working Families Power with the Our COPA campaign. Nalini, thanks so much for joining us. So you have this World Cup set to be the largest sporting event in North American history. At the same time, you have this massive Trump immigrant crackdown. If you can explain to us what our COPA, what Working Families Power is calling for, and what you understand the agreement of ICE's presence around the stadium, around the United States, is right now.
3: Yes, well, thank you for having me. Our COPA is a joint initiative from Working Families Power and Mi Gente Support Committee, and we have one goal, is to keep the game beautiful. It's so important. This year, we have had so much issues with ICE, and we fundamentally believe that football unites us while ICE is dividing us. Folks have said it before, that this is one of the most expensive World Cups. We need to keep it accessible and keep it within our communities. So what we're doing is making sure that people have safe places to gather, because joy is not a luxury. joy is how a lot of our communities survive. So having safe watch parties, we're having free football clinics and soccer tournaments for people to actually enjoy in safety. There's been a lot of cases of ICE going to soccer fields, going to baseball fields, going where sporting events are happening and snatching up children, snatching up communities. They've been inside of schools where we know, and you know, in Minnesota, they took Liam Ramos. And this is something that a lot of people are fearing. They're fearing not just ICE presence at stadiums, which look, in an international tournament, there are a lot of, you know, there are a lot of federal officials, especially from the Department of Homeland Security. But people are really, really afraid of them having raids, that ICE will go and raid communities where people are watching and gathering together. In most countries in the world, people just put up, and you just see it all over, you know, the city of New York last night, people are putting up, TVs to just watch it collectively. People will just say, here, come and see this in our village, in our town. And people are afraid to do that in the U.S. in the United States, because Donald Trump and Andrew Giuliani, who is his World Cup czar, is making it about them. They're making it a strongman show. And I fundamentally believe they do not want immigrant communities and communities who enjoy the beautiful game, like myself, who has been a fan of, I'm wearing the 1994 U.S. Men's National Team World Cup kit. I was a fan of Tab Ramos then, who is a Latino immigrant, and they don't want us to have joy in this moment. And so right now what we're seeing is just high level of tensions. Last week, or 2 weeks ago, 2 weeks before today's start of the World Cup, the director of Homeland Security threatened to pull Customs and Border Patrol officers from Newark Airport because of what's happening at Delaney Hall, which is 8 miles away from what they're calling the New York, New Jersey Stadium, which the World Cup final will be played at. So when we're, you know, our initiative with our COPA is to just make sure that people can enjoy and have a sense of joy and community and enjoy this. And we have two clear demands. We want to stop all ICE raids during this entirety of the World Cup during the next 39 days. And we want the travel ban lifted on the countries who are participating in the World Cup, on Haiti, on Côte d'Ivoire, on Senegal, Ivory Coast, on Senegal, and Haiti, because their fans deserve to be here. That is not a political move. It's a human move.
2: And Nalini, could you also talk about the fact that some cities in the U.S., Atlanta, Seattle, and L.A., the police have said they will not cooperate with ICE. What is the position of other cities?
3: Yes, a lot of folks have said that they won't cooperate with ICE. We have also seen in New York, folks have said that they won't cooperate with ICE. I think a lot of different cities are saying they will not cooperate with ICE. Unfortunately, there are cities who have a long history of ICE cooperation, in Houston with 287G programs, in Kansas City. And so it is something that we are making sure that every person who is here, who lives here, who celebrates and loves the beautiful game have Know Your Rights tools. We have Know Your Rights tools on rcopa.com. There has been lots of other programs that are just making sure. Zohra Mamdani, the mayor of New York, is doing his own Know Your Rights program in the city to make sure that anybody who's in New York or New Jersey has what they need to have Know Your Rights. So what I love about this is that, you know, communities are answering to keep each other safe, and we will keep each other safe as much as possible during these games. But the story should also be, I think a lot of the story is about Donald Trump and he wants it to be about him. We have to also make it about how communities are welcoming these teams. Here in Philadelphia, Ivory Coast played a free game to the public so that their fans could see, and their fans can't come from their home country, and it was packed at the Philadelphia Union Stadium. Folks in Virginia, Ghana, you know, the diaspora from Ghana welcomed the Ghana team with traditional instruments. People in New Jersey are welcoming Morocco and supporting them. We have to also show that people are celebrating right now.
2: Nalini Stamp is Director of Mass Audience Engagement for Working Families Power. Thank you so much for joining us. She's also with our COPA campaign. Jose Luis Granado Ceja covers Latin America for Dropsite News. And Jules Boykoff author of Red Card, the 2026 World Cup, Sports Washing, and the FIFA Greed Machine. Thank you all for joining us. Coming up, will Congress reauthorize a controversial part of the Foreign Intelligence Surveillance Act before it expires on Friday?

0: musician Paul Carnello. This is Democracy Now! I'm Nermeen Sheikh in New York with Amy Goodman in Sheffield, England. A key provision of the Foreign Intelligence Surveillance Act, or FISA, is said to expire on Friday unless it's reauthorized by Congress. Section 702 allows for the warrantless surveillance of foreign nationals believed to be outside of the U.S., but is highly controversial for inherently sweeping up and storing vast amounts of data from Americans, including emails, texts, and cell phone data. A bipartisan group of senators is opposing the reauthorization. President Trump has asked Congress to pass a short-term extension to buy time, which will be voted on today.
1: The push to reauthorize FISA has been complicated by Trump's selection of MAGA loyalist Bill Pulte as acting director of national intelligence, replacing Tulsi Gabbard. Pulte has no known background in intelligence. While serving as director of the Federal Housing Finance Agency, he used his position to target Trump's political enemies with criminal referrals over claims of mortgage fraud. Pulte will remain director of the Federal Housing Finance Agency and chair of Fannie Mae, Freddie Mac, while also serving as chief of intelligence. President Trump was asked by a reporter last week why he believes Pulte is the best person for the job.
2: Well, he's very smart. He's a person who's got high integrity, and it's an acting position. It's not a permanent. He's not going to be permanent because, you know, I don't think he'd want to be permanent. But he's a very smart guy, and he may find out some things about the rigged elections, et cetera, et cetera.
1: To talk about this and more, we're joined by Cindy Cohen, Executive Director of the Electronic Frontier Foundation, just written a new book, Privacy's Defender, My 30-Year Fight Against Digital Surveillance. She's joining us from San Francisco. Cindy, thanks so much for being with us. Can you explain what this controversial article is of FISA that has to be dealt with by tomorrow? And also talk about the significance of Pulte and his new role.
3: Sure. FISA Section 702 is a piece of the foreign surveillance law that has to be reauthorized every couple of years. And this reauthorization came up because some of you may recall the government was doing all of this illegally and off the books for many, many years. And after they got caught, Congress created some oversight, not enough. And one of the pieces of oversight was that this has to be reauthorized every couple of years so that Congress can take a look and see whether it's working well, whether more privacy protections are needed, or whether it should be continued at all. And so every time this comes up, there is a push by organizations like EFF, but also a bipartisan set of members in Congress to try to get some privacy protections in it. And right now, the central one is to require a warrant before searching this huge amount of data that is being collected by the NSA, especially for the FBI to need a warrant in order to search this for purposes. So that's the centerpiece of the fight right now, and that's why we have this periodic reauthorization. You know, the nomination of Bill Pulte is really I think it's a bit of a slap in the face of the national security folks who keep saying that this is a really important and serious program that could never, you know, would never be misused and is only going after stopping foreign terrorists. That's the story they tell us overall. They keep getting caught, really misusing this data and also searching far more broadly than they're supposed to under the law. But every time they say, don't worry, we fixed it and we're very serious people and we will only use this for, you know, important, fighting terrorism and similar things. And I think, you know, nominating somebody who's got no national security experience and instead has a pretty growing track record of being, you know, somebody who just goes after Trump's enemies, so using this in a very political way, is, I think, just a bridge too far, even for some members of Congress who otherwise might support the program. And, you know, don't get me wrong, EFF thinks this program should be stopped. It was started illegally, and it hasn't gotten any better. But, you know, a simple warrant requirement shouldn't be a very big lift. But it took this nomination of a completely unqualified guy to get enough members of Congress to really stop it. And I think it's time to take a look and listen hard about the privacy protections that are needed at a minimum for this program to go forward.
0: Well, just to convey, Cindy Cohen, the scale of this program, shortly after it was established, FISA quickly became one of the top intelligence gathering mechanisms in the country. FISA intelligence provides up to 70% of the president's daily brief. And even if the law is not extended, the NSA could still continue to operate the program through March 2027. What would that mean in the context of Bill Pulte being the acting director of national intelligence? What information would he be privy to?
3: Well, he could be privy to anything that's searchable in this database. It's a huge, huge collection of information. I mean, they say they're only targeting foreigners abroad, but they're really collecting, in the first instance, a much, much wider range of information and then sorting through it with some secret ways that we really don't have any insight into, and claiming that in the end they only keep things that are targeting foreigners abroad. But even on that scale, it's a huge amount of domestic communication of Americans inside the United States, and of course the rest of the world deserves privacy too. So it's a huge corpus of information, and since the actual work of searching through this is so secret, it's almost impossible to know what isn't potentially available, but certainly somebody who was willing to go through, the mortgage records of people in order to identify potential, avenues into the president's enemies, this would be a much bigger trove of information that could be weaponized against people who the president wants targeted. And the fact that, what the president said was that this could be used, for some of the election, claims that he's making should be especially troubling, because those are largely domestic issues. I mean, so I think that it's already being signaled that this information is going to be used for things that is far afield from national security or foreign intelligence narrow targets that what it was created on the story that was all it was going to be used for. So it could be a tremendously powerful tool. The collection and you're correct that even if the program expires, it doesn't end. It's already been reauthorized until March of 2027. So even if Pulte's in there for a very short period of time, there's a lot of damage he could do. This massive national security surveillance state that was built after 9/11 has always been a threat to freedom. It's been a problem from the beginning, and we've always had assurances that it would never be misused. I think
1: Cindy Cohen, you articulate this so well in your book, Executive Director of Electronic Frontier Foundation. I recommend everyone read it, Privacy's Defender, My 30-Year Fight Against Digital Surveillance. That does it for our show. We've been broadcasting from the studios of Sheffield Live, Community TV and Radio, and we are going to be at the Sheffield Film Festival today and tomorrow. I'm Amy Goodman with Nermeen Sheikh.
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7: Love that. It sounds like just a created intro to the Patchwork Program, especially since this Patchwork Program is going to be really upbeat, fun, summery music. And I've got my sidekick joining me today, Carrie Barnett. Good morning, Carrie.
8: Good morning.
7: So happy last time we drove in together in your heavy-duty truck, because it was so icy last time you were here.
8: The roads were bad, yeah. It wasn't ice so much as slush, which is harder to drive on.
7: You did. You just ferried that truck safely here, and we had so much fun.
8: Keeping the speed down, that's the key.
7: Yes, I didn't even have to grab, the bar. above my head.
8: I thought you would. You're not a calm rider.
7: Yes, I was. I was.
8: Well, no.
7: My friends are saying, she's not, she's not. Well, I like driving. I'm used to, you know, driving. But anyway, this is WOJB, 88.9 on the dial, streaming at WOJB.org, listener-supported, community-powered radio from Le Coup d'Oreille, where it's just a few seconds after 10. It did get cloudy. It was a beautiful morning. Wasn't it so pretty this morning?
8: It was absolutely gorgeous. Yeah. Bright sunshine, good temperature. It got down to, 55 or thereabouts?
7: Yes,
8: when I was walking the dog.
7: The moon, did you happen to see the crescent moon was out?
8: Oh, I missed that. Must have been behind the trees.
7: Oh, my gosh, that's right. You're in the woods.
8: Yeah.
7: But it was verdant. This is the epitome of lush and verdant. Green, that you can just feel the earth breathing a sigh of relief after that much-needed rain, Carrie.
8: Oh, boy, did we need it.
7: Did we ever. So Carrie and I will be here. I want to catch up with you, but we got to play music. I could just sit here and talk to you about everything.
8: Now, don't put it that way. Got to play music? That's what I live for.
7: Well, no, we're going to have fun because you sent me some songs, these goofy songs that we'll get to in a little bit. But first, this one's for you, Carrie. This one's for you and your partner and that who's not here, but this is a short. Yeah.
8: Because
7: it is lovely to see.
8: Moody Blues.
7: Yeah.

0: love that song, Carrie. I just love James Taylor. I know. I'm embracing the full boomer music. Yes, I am. We are today. We don't care. We're also in a little bit going to go to, I think, at the era, the, what's the era before the era before the boomers, the greatest generation. Is that it?
1: Yeah.
0: Something like that.
1: I believe that's correct. There might be.
0: Is that yours?
1: No. I'm a boomer. I'm definitely a boomer.
0: Yeah, I love that song. Kind of a happy, sad song.
1: Well, it's sad lyrics for sure.
0: The B-side of Country Road.
1: Mm-hmm. He wrote that song during his treatment at the Austin Riggs Center. I'm not quite sure what that was, but
0: I think he was, well, he was being treated for depression, although
1: yeah,
0: I thought that
1: yeah,
0: was at a different.
1: I think that was it.
0: But, yeah, we heard White Sun of Toulouse Street.
1: Love it, love it. That's one of my all-time favorite albums.
0: Me too. Yes. Well, I think when we first connected over music as DJs, that it may have been one of the ones that we thought, okay, we got to do shows together.
1: Mm-hmm, mm-hmm.
0: Yeah.
1: Yeah, we connected over the airwaves. Never met each other.
0: That, in fact, now I want to play the title track from that album, Toulouse Street. I'm walking in shadows I cannot see.
1: Yeah, that's
0: and the
1: good.
0: Great guitar in that with this kind of a funny sound, but it works. But anyway, Lovely to See You by the Moody Blues started off this Patchwork program with Carrie Barnett. The phone was ringing. The phone was ringing. We got a pledge. Because last time you were here, it was the pledge drive.
1: Yeah, yeah.
0: But feel free to call with a pledge, because you can always pledge. But so I'm used
1: that's
0: to
1: true.
0: Doing pledge drives. I've got to stop it. Stop it. Yeah, see those phones line up, light up. You know, we could take a song request, though, of someone's favorite summer song.
1: Sure.
0: But I don't know. We've got it pretty jam-packed.
1: We have more than we can play, but we could fit a request in.
0: Right. So this is, we could, yes. And, you know, by popular request, we've got to play another baby song, because I went out on a limb. Mm-hmm. I thought about asking Jeff to put on his headphones, because I don't know if Jeff Jones, he's so cool. His music is so cool. Hip, that makes me sound like a boomer.
1: Yeah, you're a boomer.
0: Gary.
1: Well, you're playing boomer music. You're actually Generation Jones, aren't you?
0: I'm Generation Jones.
1: Yeah.
0: But anyway, you know, because I can't imagine Jeff playing the babies. But people responded, so we're going to respond back by playing another baby song.
1: See, you asked me about that, and you were worried that nobody would like it, and I said, play it.
0: You did. I can blame it on you. We could go full throttle and play Diesel, Sausalito Summer Nights today.
1: Oh, we could? Did you bring that one with you?
0: I did.
1: Oh.
0: I did. But anyway, this is the Patchwork Program, and I'm so happy to have Carrie with me. Not on a pledge drive, but you can feel free to pledge. We loved seeing the phones light up. But
1: I like it when I see that little flashing light.
0: Oh, I know. Well, we love having it's fun to hear from people who are listening.
1: Oh, absolutely.
0: Make it a collaborative effort.
1: Yeah. That's why we do this. We want to share music, and it's always good to hear from people.
0: Well, and speaking of which, there's a couple songs you sent to me, and I don't know how that came up, but these songs are from way back when, maybe the late 50s, mid-50s.
1: Oh, are we talking Perez Prado here?
0: We are. I'm curious if anybody out there knows of Perez Prado.
1: Yeah.
0: You think?
1: He was a big deal back in the day.
0: Well,
1: back in the greatest generation.
0: We were somewhere in the ether,
1: yeah.
0: Perhaps. But you sent me a couple songs. I'm going to play a little bit of one. And then if people don't know this one, we'll play a little bit of the one that I think even I knew the song. And it's funny. It just, what is it about it that makes me laugh?
1: I don't know. You're playing Paris? Is that the one?
0: That one, but the other one,
1: yeah,
0: that I'm going to play. We won't say. We'll keep people in suspense.
1: Paris is just such a silly song. It puts a smile on my face every time.
0: Well, and we need that now.
1: Yeah.
0: Because coming into the station this morning, Gary, I just had to turn off the news.
1: Mm-hmm.
0: But anyway, and listen to music. But it's important to not keep our heads in the sand. But here we go. Ready?
1: Go.
0: Here we go. You sent me this one.
1: I did.

0: could have gone on a little bit longer, Leve, which is spelled L-A-U-F-E-Y, for those of you who don't know, which I thought kind of fit nicely after some big band. I'm not Absolutely. A big band fan, Carrie, but Paris by Paris Prado.
1: You had a smile on your face the whole way through that.
0: Well,
1: don't,
0: I was cracking.
1: You're not kidding anybody.
0: I forgot about the oui-oui. No wonder you love that song. Oui-oui, merci beaucoup. At the end. Yeah, I mean, was he intending to get people to be cracking up that music, do you think?
1: We will never know, but it has that effect today, at least on me.
0: Well, and this one, I won't play all of this one. I will spare people like me. Oh. But this is the one that he was famous for.
1: This one was actually a hit on the radio.
0: Does this have any vocals in it?

0: it would be fun to dance to. And you know, it's fitting for this time of year. Cherry pink and apple blossom white, Carrie.
1: That's true.
0: But I'm going to fade it out. I know people are probably saying, no, we love this.
1: They're heading to the refrigerator right now.
0: Oh, right. But a little bit of keeping the patchwork program patchwork.
1: It is patchwork.
0: So
1: one might say eclectic today.
0: Exactly. But we'll move into, I know you are a Bobby Caldwell fan, who you say he was more famous in Japan than
1: he was. He was a big name in Japan. He had, I think, one hit in the U.S., but he's really good.
0: He's really good. The late Bobby Caldwell died very young. I love the song. And then we're going to follow it up with another song that you sent my way when it first was released in 2015, the late Brian Wilson.
1: Yes.
0: From his album, I'm going to be playing something off of his 2015 album, No Peer Pressure. A little play on words, yeah. P-I-E-R. And more on this Patchwork program. It's 20 minutes past 10, and it's Caroline and Carrie today. And Bobby Caldwell, love this song, titled Track, from his 1991 album.

0: You know, Carrie, I don't know if it's my personality, but I do lapse then into sad. Why can't I just stay with happy songs? Although that was kind of happy, Kentucky Woman. Now we're trying to find out if there was really a Kentucky Woman.
1: Well, sometimes the song will fool you, though, and like Sunny Skies, where it'll be a happy melody and a really sad lyric.
0: Right. But he wrote the song, Neil Diamond, when he was touring the South, and he rolled through Kentucky, and he thought about celebrating a special lady from that state. Sounds like, yeah. And it did well. I love that. You know, you have not seen Song Song Blue, the movie, correct?
1: I have not. No, no. But after hearing you talk about it, I'm going to.
0: It was so good. About Kate Hudson's in it, and Hugh.

0: from anybody if we want any summer, if there's a summer upbeat. We said upbeat, and then I played Moon River because I was thinking about Raul Malo. That's, of course, one of my favorite songs, but he passed away recently. And
1: What a phenomenal voice, too. It's a shame.
0: I know. But that Henry Mancini song, one of my favorites, and a gorgeous cover by Raul. And then Bobby Caldwell was Stuck on You.
1: Mm-hmm.
0: But we did talk about Brian Wilson from his No Peer Pressure, short little happy little song.
1: Yep.
0: On the Island. Who does that feature, Carrie? Do you remember?
1: I don't off the top of my head, no.
0: Oh, She and Him. The duo, She and Him.
1: Okay.
0: Yeah,
1: I think
0: joins them. And then more. This is the Patchwork Program. My name's Caroline. I'm here on Thursdays. We're here till noon. And I've got Carrie, who is joining me today. And
1: I'm
0: so happy about that. Coming up, National Native News, Native America Calling. Today they're talking about the parched West and tribes trying to restore waterways to improve quality and quantity of water. So, again, a super important topic to revitalize the land of the 1863 Bear River Massacre. And by eradicating invasive species, which you're good at, Carrie, I know you've thrown your heart and soul into
1: that. I work at it, but it's an uphill battle.
0: Yeah, right. But this is what they're doing. They're reviving native plants and returning water canals to their natural paths. It's such a problem. Canals and damming. So the tribe is boosting water quality and the flow of the river, which is one of the biggest water sources for the Great Salt Lake.
1: Mm.
0: And so another super important conversation today that they're going to be having on Native America Calling. And you can participate. They take questions. I personally, as much as Carrie, I get so nervous when I do call-in radio shows. I can barely talk.
1: Really?
0: Yeah.
1: I've never noticed you being that way.
0: Well, you haven't seen me try to call into a call-in show, but I just completely freak out, but I force myself. But you can call in, Native America Calling.
1: Okay.
0: Such a good show.
1: Okay. Are they utilizing beavers in the restoration process?
0: See, that would be a good question.
1: Yeah, because they're great for retaining water.
0: Well, they are. I had a beaver expert on a few months ago that I encourage you to listen to because I know you've had your own share of beaver issues.
1: They sometimes build their dams where humans don't want them to be.
0: Right. But I know that you love beavers and would not hurt them, so that's
1: not
0: good.
1: I.
0: Right, I know. But in any case, good conversation today, but that would be a good question to ask. But more music for you. That's what this is all about. Brian Wilson, the Turtles coming up, the Monkees.
1: Oh.
0: That's what's in store for everyone.
1: I won't be able to sit still in my seat.
0: I know. The Outlaws, maybe some Steely Dan, Brewer and Shipley, maybe. Mm-hmm. These are also maybes. We're tweaking our list. And
1: we have more than we can play.
0: We do. Like,
1: we're going to have a second show.
0: Actually, this playlist is 18 hours that I put together. Right, and you're going to go, people are thinking, then how on earth is she playing that song out of 18 hours of music? But here's this one. A lot of people might not know about this album that Brian Wilson did.
1: Yeah, it was late in his life. He went through his depression period, and he was coming back out the other side.
0: Right, and this song reflects that.
1: Mm.
0: Yeah.

0: You know, Carrie, I used to, occasionally I would eat at Perkins. Remember Perkins?
1: Oh, I do. Yeah.
0: And they played really annoying, I mean, I would eat quickly because it was just annoying oldies, and hopefully that's not one of them. And I was at a coffee shop, and they were playing like At the Hop and 50s music, and I can't stand that. But I love that song by the Turtles. And yeah, hopefully it doesn't fit into that annoying oldies music.
1: It's
0: love
1: a good
0: that
1: one. And unfortunately, I remember it well from when it was on the radio and popular. So that,
0: well, yes,
1: dates me a bit.
0: Well, I do too. And you said, do you remember this? And I do, actually. I was just a wee one.
1: Yeah.
0: But I had... Okay, we're going to do, if you know the answer to this question, call. Because there's everybody's at the station today. We've got people to answer the phone. We're going to do a trivia question, but I wouldn't know the answer to this one. But our listeners are a lot, they know a lot
1: they're
0: more.
1: They're more astute than we are.
0: Well, because I remember, well, okay, I won't give it away. Or should I? Should I give a hint? It's a type of radio.
1: Oh, yeah, you gotta describe it.
0: Okay, because Carrie said, do you remember that song, listening to that when you're, and I said, yes, in fact, I remember the type of AM, FM radio I was listening to it on. That I carried around with me when I was just a little girl.
1: On a chain around your neck, right?
0: Well, almost. There's a name for that radio. And if you know it, if you know what we're talking about, call us, 715-634-2100. I can't imagine anybody, because you didn't know the name.
1: I didn't know.
0: Because when that song was playing, I could picture myself with this radio.
1: That was beyond my wildest dreams. I had a little transistor radio that was so cheap that I had to... tape a silver dollar to it as an antenna, and it worked.
0: I've done that. In fact, I was trying to do that. I was trying to fix an antenna with my boom box that I had the other day. I was determined to get that thing to work. But yeah, these radios were so cool, and I had one as a little girl. And it was, there was a jack for a mono earplug, Gary.
1: Ooh, big,
0: and it came in purple, yellow, white, blue, and red, which is the one I had. And I wish I had it. And there's a name for that, if you know the name for that. I bet your brother does.
1: He probably does. He knows all the electronics.
0: Okay, but we'll let you know the name. I can't imagine anybody's going to call with the name of that. That specific type of radio that I was, did I listen to that song? But it was the song of that era that I remember listening to on that particular radio. Is a type that, and a Soviet clone of the radio is called Saratov.
1: Well, there you go. There's a clue.
0: There's another clue. But I did have the Thunderball Red. It was called Thunderball Red. Carrie. Yes. Anyway, we're having some.
1: You need to start looking on eBay. I bet you can buy one.
0: You know what? Yeah, I could get my birthday's coming up. That could be my birthday present.
1: There you go.
0: And I could walk around with it. And, you know,
1: just like the old days.
0: Right. But more music. It's 10 minutes before 11 o'clock. This is the Patchwork Program. Carrie Barnett is joining me. My name's Caroline. I'm here every Thursday and so happy to have Carrie here with me today. You're shorn. You've been shorn, Carrie.
1: Yes, spring shearing.
0: Because you normally...
1: I got my annual haircut and I always get my money's worth.
0: Did you give it away again, your hair?
1: No, it wasn't long enough. Nobody wants silver hair anyway. Nobody's going to buy a silver wig.
0: The silver fox you were. But now, looking cool up there, though, Carrie.
1: Yeah.
0: Bring on the hot weather. But you know what? This song, I wonder how many people know who wrote this next song. That's another one we could toss out there as a trivia question. This song was way ahead of its time that I'm going to play by the Monkees. Because it's about consumerism and capitalism and how vapid life is if you just want things.
1: Yes.
0: Right?
1: Yes. And I didn't even know what it was about at the time.
0: At the time, because it was...
1: I learned it lately, but it was just such a catchy tune, and I liked it.
0: And did you watch the show, The Monkees?
1: Absolutely. It was hilarious.
0: And
1: It they fit my juvenile sense of humor at the time.
0: Well, and we've had other people. I think Dan Sobranek...
1: Who is listening, by the way? Hey, Dan.
0: Hey, Dan. Because you had information about... Was it the... Who were the Monkees? There was Davy Jones.
1: Michael,
0: that's all
1: Michael
0: I cared
1: Nesmith,
0: about.
1: Smith.
0: Okay.
1: Peter Tork. And who was the other one?
0: Dan is probably...
1: Circus Boy.
0: Monkees. I'm looking it up on the internet. Okay. Monkees. So, because they're actually were good musicians, correct? Mickey Dolenz.
1: Mickey Dolenz. That's the guy.
0: Peter Tork. Davy Jones.
1: He was the circus boy on TV.
0: What does that mean?
1: It was a series back in the day. Circus Boy. Mickey Dolenz.
0: Okay, Dan.
1: That was before the monkeys.
0: If you're listening, Dan, who was the really, were they all good musicians? Let us know and we can share the information on the air.
1: Actually, they were a manufactured band to begin with.
0: Okay.
1: And they didn't let them do the music. And they kind of put their foot down after a while and did it themselves. And they were good at it.
0: So at the end,
1: Tommy Boyce and Bobby Hart did a lot of the music for that show.
0: Who did?
1: Tommy Boyce and Bobby Hart.
0: Okay, that rings a bell.
1: Yeah, they were songwriters for the most part. But.
0: Right, right. Okay, up there, you just got a ding. Mm. But all right, so here's the song way ahead of its time. Who wrote this song? If you know, let us know. You can call the station. It was, again, way ahead of its time. Great, great song. I love the Monkees. I better stop talking. Here we go. Maybe we'll play two.

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We are listener-supported, community-powered radio from Lakota Rapids. Better give you a little update on the weather here. It is 67 degrees here at Lakota Ray, and it's going to get up to 75 today. Chance of showers before 1, and then this afternoon as well, possibly a thunderstorm after 3, 70% chance of precipitation, a 40% chance tonight, and going down to 51, sunny on Friday, tomorrow, 76 for the high, gorgeous day, bit breezy tomorrow, winds gusting as high as 30 miles an hour tomorrow on your Friday, just a couple minutes after 11 o'clock, halfway through. My whole life, patchwork program. Nothing but trouble.

0: I love that song. Troy Caldwell sharing lead vocals with Doug Gray on that song, Singing Rhymes, which I played a lot, Carrie, and I'll continue to play. That was on Marshall Tucker's seventh album, produced by Stuart Levine, or Levine. Not sure what you say. All songs written by Troy Caldwell, except for Singing Rhymes. Wait, right. Oh, no. He wrote that one. Anyway, great flute. Jerry Eubanks flute. Vocals. Fabulous in that song.
1: Yeah. There weren't a lot of flutes in popular music at that point, were there?
0: You know what?
1: Jethro Tull, for example, I guess.
0: Right. I don't know of any country group with flute in it now. Maybe they booed off stage. Country music has kind of been, there's a great song by Daryl Scott called I'm Talking to You, Country Music. Give me back my country music. But anyway, so we had some talking to do about the radio and the monkeys.
1: Yes.
0: Okay.
1: The answers to the trivia questions.
0: Well, first, the Panipet was a round radio that I had, but it was only AM. However, well, during the time,
1: it was probably before FM existed,
0: I think,
1: wasn't it?
0: You know, it was in 1970, and this was the golden age of radio, 40 hits and rock.
1: Yeah.
0: WLS, WCFL. Does anybody remember those stations?
1: Oh, absolutely. WLS was mine.
0: Yeah.
1: Or KXOK out of St. Louis.
0: But you could hear, WLS from Chicago.
1: Yeah. They had a strong signal.
0: And
1: made it all the way down to the soybean capital of the world, Decatur, Illinois.
0: And who was it Larry Lujack? What was he on?
1: Yeah, Lujack was on WLS.
0: All right, wow. And so that little radio blasting AM music, God, it sounded horrible. We didn't care. I was so excited. But that thing, that round thing, you can look it up. I had one.
1: And I will bet you there's one for sale on eBay somewhere.
0: A Panipet.
1: You need to look for it.
0: Yeah, a Panipet radio. Check it out. So anyway, now on to the monkeys.
1: Yes.
0: We've got information about the monkeys.
1: We do. The answer to the question. Wait a minute.
0: Who wrote Pleasant Valley Sunday?
1: And it was?
0: Dan and a couple others that got the answer. Thank you.
1: Yeah. Carole King.
0: Yeah.
1: Dan Sobranek came up with the answer.
0: And Gary Goffin. No, I want to say
1: Jerry Goffin.
0: Jerry Goffin. I always want to say Jerry.
1: Yeah.
0: Jerry Goffin. And they were a partner in life and music for a while.
1: Yes.
0: I think they were married. Got divorced. I better check.
1: Better check your facts.
0: I think they were.
1: I think you're right. But
0: that song, great lyrics to that song on critiquing consumerism, conformity. Yeah, I love the creature comfort goals. They only numb my soul and make it hard for me to see.
1: Mm.
0: After all these years on the earth, can you attest to that, Carrie? And me too.
1: Oh, absolutely.
0: Except for I want a Panipet radio. No, so go on.
1: That song was on the leading edge.
0: The leading edge was what?
1: Oh, of songs with a conscience.
0: Oh, exactly. Yes. I thought maybe The Leading Edge was a show that I missed, you know, when that was a theme song for The Leading Edge. But the monkeys were musicians,
1: as we
0: said before.
1: Did
0: Dan say anything about that or not?
1: Yeah. He said they were all decent musicians, and he thought Michael Nesmith was probably the best,
0: mm-hmm.
1: which I tend to agree with. He went on with his own band after the monkeys disbanded.
0: I did not know that.
1: Yeah. Can't think of the name of it right now.
0: All right. Well, before we get into the Outlaws, which was both of us came up with that song that we wanted to hear in this patchwork program, it's 10 minutes after 11, and we've got 50 more minutes of music and sharing fun songs with you, kind of going way back. We'll do one more monkeys before we get to the Outlaws. What do you say?
1: Sure.
0: Neil Diamond wrote this one, of course.
1: Did he?

0: I couldn't resist. I couldn't resist getting a little bullfrog. I think, and green frog, you hear green frog in there too. Couldn't resist a little bullfrog. We're going to be hearing those if you're not hearing them already in northern Wisconsin. And I did have somebody on the morning show talking about the various frogs in our area. And bullfrogs are a problem elsewhere, but not here. They're really, really important part of the ecosystem. And it's so nice on a warm summer afternoon, evening to hear them calling. And I think that's why that John Fogerty song was calling out to me, Green River, as we are going into oldies, Carrie and I. My name's Caroline, and I am happy to be here with Carrie. I just couldn't resist. Have you heard any, how are the frog sounds where you live?
1: Oh, yeah, the bullfrogs are cranking it up.
0: Are they cranking it up?
1: Yeah. They haven't hit their peak yet, but they are... They're out there making noise.
0: Well, it's so nice, you know, after the spring peeper stop and the chorus frog stop, then in come the bullfrogs, the green frogs, the tree frogs can let out a really loud...
1: For such a small animal, that's a really big sound.
0: I should pull that up before. Why not? Why not mix it up?
1: We have one that lives on our deck. It serenades us.
0: Oh, it's just... it can actually... Tree frog call. I'm going to pull that up. But what did we hear in that set of music, Carrie? Let me look at my Spinatron list. This has been so much fun. I'm just... Doesn't it feel like a good escape from the world?
1: Oh, yeah. Yeah. Music is my go-to place. It's my safe place. It always makes me feel good.
0: It really does. Some Tarkio Road. We heard Tarkio Road by Brewer and Shipley. Groovy Kind of Love by the Mindbenders. What a name. I don't know who they were. I was really, really young.
1: That was their only hit in the top 40, and it went to number one.
0: Oh, did it really? What year?
1: Oh, golly.
0: And is groovy, does anybody say groovy anymore? I can't imagine.
1: I have one friend who regularly uses that word.
0: We're going to hear the gray tree frog here in a minute.

0: So, yeah, so now is the time, and it's going to get, it's just so nice, and you saw lightning bugs the other night,
1: yes.
0: We talked about that
1: yes.
0: at the beginning of the show, so, and Daniel, thank you so much, sent a note, a listener said he has been seeing lightning bugs as well, and we had another note, back to the AM radio and WLS and mm-hmm. WCFL, somebody adamant about Bob Surratt. Much better than Larry Lujack, in this person's opinion. Any thoughts on that?
1: I didn't. Surratt was after the time that I was regularly listening to WLS, so I couldn't say.
0: And did you know, just a bit of trivia here, if this is WCFL 1000 AM was owned by the Chicago Federation of Labor. Huh. That is interesting. I did not know that. And, Larry Lujack, of course, WLS had Larry Lujack, Dick Biondi, and this person who was adamant about Bob Surratt being the best on WLS. I wonder if there's anybody out there that knows what we're talking about.
1: It depends on your era, I guess.
0: Well, you know what? Why don't I bring us up into the 80s? Shall I bring us up into the 80s?
1: Will we have culture shock?
0: No. We did promise some outlaws and some more. We talked about the Babies earlier in the show, the group The Babies.
1: Yes.
0: All right.
1: We're going to play them?
0: I am, but I did play Isn't It Time twice in the past 3 weeks.
1: Yeah.
0: And I went down, Carrie.
1: I have other good songs.
0: This is what my life has come to, okay, to try to escape the stress of the current regime. I went down a Babies. I thought, I wonder what they look like. I don't even know anything about them.
1: Mm-hmm.
0: I really enjoy their video and their female backup singers. They're really quite amazing. And I must say, very effervescent, great person, charismatic lead singer. I'll put it that way. I don't want to objectify him.
1: Cute.
0: Nice head of hair. Really nice head. And he had an earring. This was in the 80s. But, great performer. Good voice. Any thoughts on that, Carrie? Do you know what I'm talking about?
1: Yeah, yeah. I didn't see them very much. I haven't seen that many pictures of them, but...
0: And I should probably...
1: I like the music. They weren't Canadian, were they?
0: I'm going to look it up now because I'm talking about this guy. We have to give him a name, the group, because he had a really, really good voice. Wally Stocker on lead guitar, Ricky Phillips on bass, a British rock group, Jack Conrad, Ray Kennedy. I don't think anybody knows this, but there you have it. And you'll know this song, I would think, if you're of a certain area, Wally Stocker. But here it is. I've got to play another one. This was another one of their hits.
1: Play it.
0: Okay.

0: Carrie's request, some Steely Dan. We're just sticking in with the 60s, 70s, 80s music here this morning, just kind of an escape. Thanks to you who have stopped in and people who have called and written. We can't get to some requests because we're just trying to figure this out. But we did have a caller about WLS Radio who mentioned Franklin McCormick inviting you into the fireside room, fireside chats. And you can find a whole Facebook page on this. The Facebook page is Vanished Chicagoland. And there was such a response to the question, does anybody remember Franklin McCormick on Fireside Chats? And some of the responses were, my uncle would stay up all night recording him reel to reel. And somebody said, great makeout show when parking at Sweetwoods. Did you do that, Carrie?
1: Not at Sweetwoods.
0: No, the Meisterbrow Showcase from 11 p.m. to 5 a.m. And, yeah, this is so much fun. Thank you for that. I forgot about that. So many people loved that and his great voice, reading poems and various readings. So, yeah, the Fireside Room. So, you know what? Speaking of evenings, yes. How about a segue into this next song by the Grassroots?
1: Oh, Midnight Confessions.
0: Yes.
1: Yeah.

Good harmonies from the Hollies. You're listening to WOJB. And thank you so much for your calls and your notes and your requests. We can't get to them all. I'm so sorry. But I need to let you know that support comes from you, and thank you to our listeners as well as our business underwriters, including The Portage, the biggest little bar in the Northwoods at Highway 63 and County Road M in Cable, Wisconsin. 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And it wouldn't be... Well, we're getting to be summer. So this is an epitome of a summer song here by War. Summer solstice coming up in just a week, I believe.

0: thought about that one, huh, Carrie?
1: I did.
0: Let me turn you up a little bit here. Yeah, I was just thinking of happy kind of summer songs, even though I did veer off into dark, you know, the long dark road by the Hollies.
1: But you boomeranged back in.
0: Boomerang right back in. Just to get happy with Pablo Cruz. Anybody remember Pablo? Do you?
1: I remember Pablo Cruz, but I always thought they were Hispanic or something.
0: No.
1: They're not.
0: No, from not at all, as far as I know. But, yeah, Blaze in the Sun, title track of their 1977 album. Mm. But thank you for joining us, Carrie.
1: Oh, it's always a pleasure, Caroline. We have so much fun.
0: We do. We had so much fun. I hope you did, too. And thanks you. Thank all of you for joining us. It's just about 5 minutes before 12. Coming up a really, really good conversation on Native America Calling, National Native News. And then we've got music this afternoon from Jeffrey Jones. I will be back tomorrow morning, by the way, talking with someone from the International Crane Foundation on the morning show. And also talking with Charlie Bray, who is running for office. So looking forward to that tomorrow morning between 8 and 9 on the local morning edition program of WOJB. We're going to close with a request. Mm-hmm. Well, actually, we asked what their favorite. He's a musician and plays Ozark Mountain Daredevil music.
1: He does. Yeah, he's going to do a tribute show for them at some point.
0: Yeah, and so we had to ask, what's your favorite Ozark Mountain Daredevil song?
1: And he said it was a tough question, which it is, because there's so many good ones.
0: Right.
1: But we settled on this Colorado song.
0: That's, and this is it, and I'm looking forward to hearing it. Full admission, I've not heard this.
1: Oh.
0: Have you?
1: You'll love it.
0: Okay, so settle in, and thanks so much for joining us. The Patchwork Program with Caroline and Carrie.

0: going to have to play the full song, but I've got to fade this out. I'm so sorry to say. It's just beautiful. The Colorado Song. Colorado Song by the Ozark Mountain Daredevils. But alas, it is time to say goodbye. And again, thank you. I didn't get to a couple notes. Bill, thanks so much from Illinois. Love WLS and WCFL. And John Records Landecker. Records was his truly his middle name. And then we didn't get to a really good suggestion for a trivia question, which is, what does WLS stand for? I don't know. For another day. But it is time to say goodbye. Thanks for so much for joining us here on the Patchwork Program. My name's Caroline. I'm here every Thursday and hosting the local morning edition on Wednesdays, Thursdays, and Friday mornings with various guests. Tomorrow, I will be speaking with the Crane Foundation, Jennifer from the International Crane Foundation, and I will also be speaking with Charlie Ray for Congress. So a couple really fun conversations tomorrow morning between 8 and 9. Yes, indeed. Charlie is running for the State Senate District 25. So if you've got questions for him, you can always email me, newsdirector@wojb.org. Coming up, National Native News, Native America Calling, and the afternoon show with Jeffrey Jones. Showery, possibly a thunderstorm today, going up to 75, and showery tonight, possibly a thunderstorm, 80% chance more rain is needed. So, have a great day. Thanks for joining us. Take care.
1: Native News, I'm Jill Freitas. All 9 tribes located in South Dakota are unifying in their call to return the public federal lands in the Black Hills to tribal entities. Each tribe passed a resolution calling on Congress to act. SGPB CJ Keene reports.
2: Treaty rights mandate the Black Hills belongs to tribes, although that treaty was broken long ago. The most important detail in the new legislative push is the focus on public federal lands, places where people do not live. Valeria Big Eagle is the director of HASOPA initiatives for the Rapid City-based nonprofit Indian Collective. She says this is not about private homes in the Black Hills.
3: That's the misunderstanding when they're talking about land back in the Black Hills and we're talking about the federal public lands. Essentially, those are the lands that no one is living on.
2: Regardless of outcome, advocates say the inclusion of all of South Dakota's tribes is a historic statement of tribal unity. Joseph Brings Plenty is a tribal council representative from Eagle Butte. He says tribes have government-signed and guaranteed rights.
4: That's something I think that needs to be remembered, that the treaties still exist. That's the reason why we stand on this, for the United States to uphold their end of the bargain.
2: Brings Plenty says it's a chance for Native peoples to have meaningful say in the management of the Black Hills. With that, Brings Plenty says healing can happen.
4: Because Black Hills aren't for sale. I mean, it's not just in a Lakota or Indian sense, but we all want healthy grandchildren. We all want a life.
2: This comes on the heels of a mining effort near the Black Hills sacred site, Peshla, that was ultimately defeated in court following widespread opposition from the indigenous community. For National Native News, I'm CJ Keene in Rapid City.
1: For many communities in rural Alaska, accessing fresh fruit can be challenging. Most of it is shipped in from out of state and often loses flavor and more along the way. But a program in Metlakatla, on Alaska's only native reservation, is looking to change that. As KRBD's Hunter Morrison reports, it's one way the small village is trying to combat food insecurity.
5: Near Metlakatla's boat harbor, Gotgeta Hike, the village's community garden champion, strolls past a row of shrubs and small trees.
6: And then those two down on the end, I believe, are cherry. These were planted last year.
5: The soon-to-be budding cherry trees were brought to the village as part of its community food forest project. That's an initiative that incorporates fruit-bearing trees and bushes into the village's public landscapes.
7: In like the next 3 years, we hope to be able to give fruit back to the community.
5: The program comes after Metlakatla's Tribal Council passed a resolution a few years back that required all beautification efforts in the community to be edible. Not long after, the village received a 3-year grant from the U.S. Forest Service to fund the project. She says the project has primarily worked with apple trees, but they've also planted plum and nectarine trees. The initiative also deals with plants native to the region, like raspberries, gooseberries, and Saskatoon berries. And increasing access to fresh fruit is important because it's so limited in the village. There's just one grocery store on the island, and the majority of the produce comes from out of state.
7: I am hoping that the community utilizes this, and then it also inspires other communities so that we don't have to rely on the lower 48 so heavily on our food.
5: While most of the program's trees and bushes are still young and not yet producing, Hike says she's educating the village about the project. Once the plants bloom, she says community members can harvest the fruit free of charge. To Hike's knowledge, there are no similar open harvest projects in Alaska. Reporting in Metlakatla, I'm Hunter Morrison.
1: And I'm Jill Freitas.

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Music from Funkadelic from Maggot Brain, the album. 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Some T-Rex in that first set. Cosmic Dancer from 1971 and Kevin Morby from his new album, Little Wide Open, a track called Badlands. It is 11 minutes past 1 o'clock. We have 65 degrees and some light rain here at Le Coup d'Orée, 67 and light rain at the airport. Today, showers are likely to continue and into the evening hours as well. Today's highs in the mid-70s, overnight in the low 50s, turning partly cloudy towards the morning, and then could see some sprinkles in the morning on Friday. Otherwise, breezy conditions and partly cloudy skies. Showers likely again Friday night with lows in the low 50s and mostly sunny Saturday. Getting breezy in the afternoon with highs in the low to mid 70s. Partly cloudy and in the 40s, mid to upper 40s on Saturday night. And highs in the upper 60s on Sunday with sunny skies and breezy conditions. Again, right now 65 and a little bit of light rain here at Le Coup d'Orée. 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I'm Jeff. It's the afternoon here on WOJB. 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This is Luxury Liner on WOJB.

It's the afternoon here on WOJB. We are community-powered radio from Lacoute Array. That was Matthew Sweet from his 1991 release, Girlfriend, a track called Evangeline. Nick Lowe before that from 1979, the album Labor of Lust with Endless Gray Ribbon. Wilco, I Must Be High, that's from the debut AM from 1995. And the International Submarine Band featuring Graham Parsons with Luxury Liner from Safe at Home came out 1968 on Lee Hazelwood International Records. I'm Jeff. I'm with you till 5. This is WOJB. We're broadcasting from Lacoute Array. Little Feet up next from the album Feet Don't Fail Me Now. This is Skin It Back.

is Neil Francis from his Sentimental Garbage release 2022, and the track called Very Fine. Gil Scott-Heron before that, Lady Day and John Coltrane from his 1971 debut, Pieces of a Man. And we heard Little Feet in there too from 1974. Feets Don't Fail Me Now and Skin It Back. 19 minutes in front of 2 o'clock. I'm Jeff. It's the afternoon on WOJB Reserve. 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We have music up next from Fontaines, D.C. This is a single. It's called It's Amazing to Be Young here on WOJB.

Music from the Flower Pot Men, Beat City, single about 1986. That's when most people heard it in Ferris Bueller's Day Off. That film was in the theaters today. What was it? 40 years ago now. Also, music from the band Pulp from the album More, their latest album. We heard Spike Island. Oh, yes. Also, music from the Stone Roses from their self-titled debut from 1989. And the track, She Bangs the Drums. Neil Francis in there, too. Very fine from Sentimental Garbage. 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You can find us on the TuneIn app as well. 2 minutes in front of 2 o'clock. Currently here at Le Coup d'Orée, we have 60 degrees, a little bit of light rain, and showers continuing today with highs in the mid-70s. I wonder if we hit that high already. I'm just on our way down. Overnight, lows in the low 50s, showers continuing into the evening, and then turning partly cloudy towards morning. Tomorrow, getting up into the mid-70s, a chance of sprinkles, breezy conditions, and showers likely again Friday night with lows in the low 50s. Hopefully they'll be late, because there's interesting things going on Friday evening, including a Road to Blue Ox show that is happening at the Potter's Shed. And Pertner Sandstone will be headlining the show, along with artist Modell, and WOJB will be there, and we're putting together a live broadcast as well. So we'll tell you about that when we get even more details solidified. But that's going to be a Friday night in Shell Lake at the Potter's Shed. Hopefully those showers will hold off. And Saturday, mostly sunny skies then, and breezy conditions with highs in the low to mid-70s. And the time is just about 2 o'clock. I'm Jeff. This is WOJB Reserve. We are broadcasting from Le Coup d'Orée, streaming at WOJB.org. You can find us on the TuneIn app as well. We have music from Hooray for the Riff Raff to start out our 2 o'clock hour. From The Past is Still Alive, this is Alibi.

That's Oasis from 1995, their album What's the Story, Morning Glory. Don't look back in anger. Courtney Barnett in there too, along with Waxahachie. Sight Unseen from Courtney's Creature of Habit release, a new album from Courtney Barnett. Hurry for the Riff Raff leading off the hour with Alibi from the Past is Still Alive. 2:10, a little bit of light rain in the area, 59 degrees right now here at Le Coup d'Orée. 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I could use some throat spray right now. Let's continue with music from Curtis Harding. This is the single Where We Are here on WOJB.

It is Yusuf Kamal and Lowrider here on WOJB Reserve. Also, Curtis Harding in there, too, where we are from about 2018. I'm Jeff. This is the afternoon on WOJB, 24 minutes past 2. Coming up at the top of the 3 o'clock hour, it is our afternoon news update from Public News Service. And back to the music again. And coming up in the 420 Lounge for the enhanced listening experience, what do we have lined up? Looking at through my paperwork here. We're going to start things off with some Stones. 1966 hit the number one spot 60 years ago today and held it for 2 weeks. Paint It Black. This is going to be our lead-in to the 420 Lounge this afternoon. Also music from Yardbirds, some Spirit, some Traffic. Also Live Dead from Vanita, Oregon, 1972. One of the legendary live performances. It was a benefit for the Springfield Creamery. From the Casey family, Ken Kesey family, at the Renaissance Fairgrounds there in Vanita, Oregon. And also some Buffalo Springfield lined up as well. That's all in the 420 Lounge for the enhanced listening experience here on WOJB. Continuing with the music, this is the band The Big Moon. This one hasn't crossed my mind for a little bit. Thought I'd throw some Big Moon in here. This is called Your Light. 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We are listener-powered community radio from Lacuna Ray.

0: Music from Tubeway Army, Our Friends Electric from Replicas, of course, featuring Gary Numan. 1978 on Beggar's Banquet Records, Our Friends Electric. Susie and the Banshees in there, too, from 78. They're a debut single from 78, and their album, The Scream, that was Hong Kong Garden. The Big Moon leading off that set from 2020's Walking Like We Do, we heard Your Light. This is WOJB Reserve. We are broadcasting from Le Coup d'Orée, streaming at WOJB.org. You can find us on the TuneIn app as well. With you till the 5 o'clock hour. Coming up at the top of the 3 o'clock hour, we take a little break for our afternoon news update from Public News Service, then back to the music again. How about some Modern Lovers right now here this afternoon on WOJB?
1: One, two, three.

Betty and the Heartbreakers from 1982, finding out here on WOJB. Also, Mega Sound and Super Size. That's from the album Mega Sound, coming out in August 7th on Don Giovanni Records. That is Bad Bad Hats, Carrie Alexander and Chris Hoag, as well as Elena Carroll of Party Nails, there together as Megasound. And again, that debut self-titled album coming out in August on Don Giovanni Records. We heard Supersize from that one. Also, a Television with Elevation from their Marquee Moon release, 1977. And The Modern Lovers from 1976, actually recorded in 72. Roadrunner from their self-titled thing on Berserkly Records. 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The afternoon news update coming at the top of the 3 o'clock hour right now. Music from the Beths from their latest, Straight Line Was a Lie. This is No Joy on WOJB.

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1: The Public News Service Thursday afternoon update. I'm Mike Clifford. Once again, President Donald Trump took to a favorite method of communication, social media, to post his newest threats against Iran. In the first post, he said the United States will be hitting Iran very hard tonight, while he repeated a claim that most of the country's defenses are gone. Trump added in another post, at some point in the not-too-distant future, we'll be taking Korg Island and other oil infrastructure. U.S. Central Command confirmed it did carry out a strike against a third ship near Oman. CENTCOM says the vessel violated the blockade by attempting to transport Iranian oil through the Gulf of Oman. Meantime, as union groups in Wisconsin get more involved in clean energy projects across the state, leaders view the proliferation of data centers as another opportunity for growth. Wisconsin was the first state to have its major electric power utilities commit to using union labor on renewable energy projects.
2: Emily Pritzko with the Wisconsin Building Trades Council says that's been a real asset for early union advocacy on projects. With a recent strategic shift to get involved earlier in the planning process, Pritzko says it helps their nearly 50,000 members partner with developers who support union labor commitments.
3: It allows us to flex the solidarity and the organization we naturally have, and it also works really well to advocate for that work right on the front end.
2: Pritzko says clean energy construction is one of the largest job creation opportunities the state has seen as data centers continue to put pressure on Wisconsin's energy grid. I'm Judith Ruiz Branch reporting.
1: And many folks in America are celebrating June as Pride Month, but there's a growing disparity between states that accept and support those who identify as LGBTQ and the states that don't.
4: For the past 6 years, gay advocacy group Out Leadership has produced an index gauging the business climate for gay and transgender people, showing where they can live and work with the least discrimination and hardship. Professor Brandon Robinson with the University of California says the backlash against people who identify as LGBTQ shouldn't stop people from observing the month.
5: We should be really celebrating it. We should be saying we're here, we matter, we're important, we have value. It's needed more now than it has been lately.
4: I'm Roz Brown.
1: Next, with the midterm election less than 6 months away, there's a push for more voter engagement and education in the Keystone State. The effort comes as turnout remains low, with preliminary data showing fewer than 20% of eligible voters participated in the state's May primary. Gina Thompson with New Voices for Reproductive Justice says many people feel disconnected, unsure their vote makes a difference.
6: The redistricting that's happening, it makes people feel even more less connected to the process because they're constantly creating barriers for people to get out and vote.
1: The Our Stories, Our Power listening sessions start today in Philadelphia and then again next Thursday in Pittsburgh. This is Public News Service. And Utah is one of the best states in the country for child well-being. That's according to a report we've been following. It's called the 2026 Kids Count Data Book. It's from the Annie Casey Foundation.
7: Advocates are urging lawmakers, educators, and community groups use the data as a roadmap building on Utah's strengths while addressing gaps early, especially for working families and children facing barriers. Martine Munoz with the advocacy group Choices for Utah's Children says the state's strongest performance came in family and community measures.
8: Because of that community support, that community connection, that is the domain that has helped Utah become a top state in the nation.
7: Munoz says the report also points to challenges ahead. He says state leaders need to focus more attention on child health policy while also sustaining recent gains in education. The group says those two areas will be key if the state wants to hold on to its high ranking. I'm Mark Richardson.
1: And if you're a voter in Colorado, you probably noticed an uptick in canvassers asking for signatures. Many are working overtime to meet looming deadlines for getting measures onto the November ballot.
9: Charlie Kessler with Provecho Collective is trying to convince voters to consider replacing Colorado's flat income tax with a graduated tax, where people earning more pay more and people earning less pay less. Kessler says Initiative 195 would enable the state to invest in chronically underfunded areas like child care, education, and health care by raising taxes on individuals earning over $500,000 a year.
10: Which is going to raise around $2 billion for the state. We're really hoping some of that will go towards teacher pay and making sure we have have smaller classroom sizes for kids.
9: Initiative 195 was launched by Protect Colorado's Future, a coalition of community, grassroots, and policy organizations. The measure would cut taxes for 97% of Coloradans. The top 3% of earners would see their tax rates rise from the current level, 4.4%, to as high as 8.4% for people earning more than $1 million a year. I'm Eric Galatas.
11: Finally, organizers in Iowa are using music and community events to try to shift attitudes in rural America. The Backroads Tour Music Festival is coming to the state this weekend.
12: People who live and work in rural areas say they don't have many chances to connect outside of work and school, which researchers say has created civic deserts in rural communities. Rural Organizing Community Engagement Director Dom Holmes says people feel isolated, leading to ongoing division among neighbors.
13: Folks are just simply not gathering with their neighbors. They're in isolated bubbles, and they don't really know the neighbors that they feel animosity towards.
12: The Backroads Tour will wind its way across 12 states. The first Iowa date is in Dubuque this Saturday, nestled along the Mississippi River on the state's eastern border. I'm Mark Moran.
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14: 6 minutes past 3 o'clock, currently 59 degrees here at Le Coup d'Orée, and light rain in the area. Showers continuing today, highs in the mid to upper 60s. Overnight, showers continuing in the evening hours, then turning partly cloudy down to the low 50s for an overnight low. And a high in the mid-70s on Friday. Chance of sprinkles, breezy conditions. Looks like it's going to be mostly sunny, though. And then Friday night, showers coming back into the forecast. Likely showers with lows in the low 50s. Hopefully that holds off until like after 10 or so. Saturday, mostly sunny skies and breezy conditions with highs in the low to mid-70s. Partly cloudy Saturday night, down to the mid to upper 40s. And mostly sunny and breezy on Sunday with highs in the upper 60s. Again, we have 59 here at Le Coup d'Orée. I'm Jeff. You're listening to WOJB, broadcasting from Le Coup d'Orée. Slater Kenny, they released their album Path of Wellness 5 years ago on this date. It was their first album without drummer Janet Weiss. We're going to have a track from that right now. This is Complex Female Characters here on WOJB.

That's Buzzcocks, Why Can't I Touch It, B-side to Everybody's Happy Nowadays, 1979. Alison Crutchfield before that with Mile Away. That's from Alison's Tourist in This Town from 2017. Alison Crutchfield, twin sister to Katie Crutchfield of Waxahachie. And they're both working together again in the project called Snowcaps. The Breeders in there, too. We had some Breeders yesterday. I thought I'd play something else from them today. It was Kim and Kelly's birthday yesterday. They were born in 1961, I do believe it was. Turned 65. Or, no, wait. Yeah, 65 yesterday. The Breeders with Divine Hammer from Last Splash. Slater Kinney and their album Path of Wellness, released 5 years ago today. We heard Complex Female Characters from that one. It's 24 and a half minutes past 3 o'clock. This is The Afternoon on WOJB. We are member-supported, member-powered radio here from Le Couturier. With you until the 5 o'clock hour. Coming up in the next hour, we'll be heading into the 420 Lounge for the enhanced listening experience. WOJB's programming support comes from the 12th Annual Blue Ox Music Festival, June 25th through June 27th in Eau Claire, with an electrifying, genre-bending lineup spanning three stages. Headliners include Charlie Crockett, the Marcus King Band, and Daniel Donato's Cosmic Country. Also the Dead South, Kurt Vile and the Violators, Valerie June, Them Cooley Boys, and a whole lot more. 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Also performing tomorrow evening at the Potter's Shed, Pertnir Sandstone, on the road to Blue Ox, along with special guest Mo Dell. That's going to be tomorrow at the Potter's Shed in Shell Lake, Wisconsin, and doors open at 5:30, and music starts at 6 o'clock, and WOJB is going to be there celebrating the road to Blue Ox with Pertnir Sandstone, and also a live broadcast of the show happening as well. Let's continue here on WOJB with music from Pertnir Sandstone. This one goes back to 2020. It's their replacements cover. It's Can't Hardly Wait here on WOJB.

0: Valerie June, one of the artists at Blue Ox this year with a track from 2013's Pushing Against the Stone. That was the title track. And we heard I'm With Her in that set as well. And The Obvious Child. That's from the live collection called Sing Me Alive. That came out earlier this year. Sarah Yaros, Aoife O'Donovan, and Sarah Watkins are I'm With Her. They're part of the lineup for Blue Ox as well. And we heard Pertner Sandstone, our illustrious hosts for Blue Ox, with their Replacements cover, Can't Hardly Wait, from just a couple of years ago, 2024. They're performing tomorrow night at the Potter's Shed in Shell Lake, Wisconsin, along with special guests Modell. It is a special Road to Ox, Road to Blue Ox celebration. And WOJB will be there as well a live broadcast of the event will take place as well. That's tomorrow at the Potter's Shed and on the radio here at WOJB. I'm Jeff. I'm with you till 5. And again, coming up in the 4 o'clock hour, we head into the 420 Lounge for the enhanced listening experience. 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We have some Polisa up next. This one's called Better Live. The track, Sticks and Stones.
1: Oh my God, it's the ginger ale.

Right. We just have one left. Oh, okay. I sounded sad, but it's just because I'm wrong, and I hate to be wrong. What song would that be? 118?

What's going on? You are tuned in to Elsewhere Radio, where we got all rhythm, no algorithm. And if you're ready to take flight into the great unknown, I've got something new just for you. 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

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Shining. Waywardness. Let's go. Let's go. Let's go to the elsewhere. Let's go.

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You can also find us on the TuneIn app.

Vile from Waking on a Pretty Days and Girl Called Alex. Also, Sorka Richardson and Shark Eyes from her 2022 release, Smiling Like an Idiot. And Samantha Crane in there, too, with Belly. We heard Aja Monet. I've been pronouncing it wrong elsewhere, name of that one, from the latest release, The Color of Rain, also featuring Michelle Degacello and Georgia Ann Muldrow. Also in that set, Sharon Van Etten with Idiot Box, along with the Attachment Theory. And we heard Polisa from Better Live, leading off that set with Sticks and Stones. 11 and a half minutes past 4. I'm Jeff. Stay tuned. Coming up at, less than 10 minutes, it's the 420 Lounge for the enhanced listening experience. At 7 o'clock tonight, the music will continue with World Beats. Jody is in. He'll be spinning those world grooves for you starting at 7 o'clock. Taking us up to lounge time. Got some Steely Dan.

down to Ecstasy, Your Gold Teeth from 1973. Here on WOJB Reserve, I'm Jeffrey Jones. You're listening to WOJB. We are community-powered radio from Lacouturay, getting ready to head into the 420 Lounge now for the enhanced listening experience. 420 support comes from Twin Flame, Hayward's original head shop on Main Street downtown. 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Also on Facebook at Twin Flame Hayward. Rolling Stones' Paint It Black hit the number one spot 6 years ago today and held it for 2 years. We're going into the lounge with the Stones. Paint It Black here on WOJB.

Music from Traffic, Glad and Freedom Rider. That's from John Barleycorn Must Die. Spirit before that with Nature's Way. We heard the Yardbirds from their Having a Rave Up from 1965, Heart Full of Soul. And the Stones with Painted Black entered the number one slot in the U.S. singles charts on this date 60 years ago, 1966. Stayed there for a couple of weeks. This is the 420 Lounge for the enhanced listening experience with you till 5 o'clock. Up next, this was recorded live August of 1972 in Vinita, Oregon. It was a benefit for the Springfield Creamery. And Ken Kesey and his family they started up the Springfield Creamery, and they needed some help to get things kind of going. And the dad stepped in for this benefit concert. It's now called the Sunshine Dream Concert, the Complete Sunshine Daydream Concert, and again recorded in August of 1972. We have a Birdsong from that performance up next here on WOJB Reserve. We are broadcasting from Lacouture. This is the 420 Lounge.

0: This is On Point. I'm Meghna Chakrabarty. The United States Health and Human Services Secretary Robert F. Kennedy Jr. says the nation is facing an increasing threat. It's a threat as small as a poppy seed.
1: This spring, Americans visited an emergency room for tick bites more than any other time in history. And, one of the real tragedies now is that Americans can't go in the woods anymore safely.
0: Those tick bites, in several or many cases, lead to Lyme disease. In fact, every year, some 476,000 Americans are diagnosed with Lyme disease, according to the Centers for Disease Control and Prevention. CDC also says that that makes Lyme the most common vector-borne disease in the United States. It can cause fever, rash, arthritis, long-term issues such as brain fog and chronic fatigue. Well, just last month in May, Secretary Kennedy told a crowd in New Hampshire that he, his wife, and his six kids have all been diagnosed with Lyme disease at some point while living in Bedford, New York. And he said that now, the Department of Health and Human Services is making combating Lyme disease a top priority.
1: Millions of Americans living with Lyme disease and other tick-borne illnesses have struggled for decades to get diagnoses, treatments, and care. They deserve better prevention, better treatments, and real support. And today, led by the Trump administration, we're launching one of the most ambitious federal efforts ever to undertake and combat Lyme disease, accelerate research, and improve care for parents and families.
0: Kennedy announced that some $2.5 million will go to businesses, scientists, and the general public for projects focused on public awareness, prevention, and treatment. And he has an ambitious goal, reducing Lyme disease by 25% in the next 10 years. Now, one of the best ways to reduce disease prevalence would be through a vaccine. Same thing goes for Lyme disease. But currently, there is no FDA-approved Lyme vaccine for human beings. And historically, Secretary Kennedy has been one of the nation's most vocal opponents of vaccination. So what will it take to truly bring down Lyme disease, especially as it continues to spread, now beginning to push beyond the Northeast and Upper Midwest? Well, Thomas Mather joins us today. He's one of the nation's experts in tick-borne diseases. He's a professor at the University of Rhode Island and director of URI's Center for Vector-Borne Disease and its Tick Encounter Resource Center. And he joins us from Wakefield, Rhode Island. Professor Mather, welcome to On Point.
2: Thanks for having me.
0: Okay, let's get your first thoughts on Secretary Kennedy's announcement that he's putting a particular focus on this ambitious desire to reduce Lyme disease prevalence by 25% in 10 years. Your response to that?
2: I think it's always great when we have help to support our research and outreach activities to reduce tick-borne diseases. So I think that any attention that we can get is great. And hearing his enthusiasm for, this goal, I think is just feels like good support to us.
0: You sound a little hesitant, Professor. Am I misreading your tone?
2: Well, before we can do anything, it has to go beyond words. And so that's what we're anxiously looking forward to.
0: Well, it says here in HHS's press statement that the new multi-million dollar pilot program will be led by CDC and HHS in collaboration with leading tick control researchers. I presume that would be you. So have you heard from CDC or HHS about new opportunities or new funding?
2: Yes, they have been in contact with us through our New England Center of Excellence for Vector-Borne Diseases, which is headquartered at the University of Massachusetts, but it involves researchers from all six New England states. We actually have been working on a five-year grant, and we're going into the fifth year, but I think part of the plan would be to shuttle additional funds into our efforts, in particular for a project that may focus initially on Martha's Vineyard, and with the hope of reducing tick populations, leading to fewer encounters with ticks and less disease.
0: Mm. Okay, so we're going to come back a little bit later in the show, Professor Mather, to the government's new efforts and your thoughts on what it would really take to reach that goal of a 25% reduction in Lyme incidence. So we'll come back to that a little bit later. But obviously everything you're saying, since I'm sitting here in Boston, is resonating quite powerfully, being in New England and the Northeast. But I'm thinking for, all of our listeners who are beyond the Northeast or the upper Midwest. I was looking at a CDC incidence map just this morning of Lyme disease, and Michigan, the upper peninsula, and Wisconsin were also pretty bright red in terms of incidence. But for people living elsewhere in the country, does this matter to them? I mean, is why should they care, Professor?
2: Well, they're all at risk. These ticks that transmit the Lyme disease germ are well distributed, and that distribution continues to increase. And we can come back to that at a later point, but it definitely is something that, there's a lot of sort of, I don't want to call it misinformation, because the information is actually pretty good, but it's more of a misperception about ticks. In fact, it starts right there when you say, oh, well, ticks, well, which tick? There's three main ticks that people encounter in the United States, and they're all three, even though they're all ticks, they're all a little bit different, and they do different things and cause different diseases. And so it's, I think critical that we get people to sort of say, well, which tick is it? And which tick should I be most worried about when it comes to Lyme disease?
0: Okay, so let's just do that right now. So three different kinds of ticks, right? The deer tick, that's the vector for Lyme. And then the other two, dog ticks, I've seen them on my dog. They're quite big, right? They're much bigger than the deer ticks. And the Lone Star tick, that's the other one.
2: Yeah, so those are the three main ticks, okay, probably, that people get across the United States. On the West Coast, they have a Western black-legged tick. So that's the equivalent of the deer tick here. Its technical name is black-legged tick.
0: Okay.
2: And so, yeah, it's widely distributed, this black-legged tick, whether it's Western or Eastern. And it's not the most common tick that people get. By far and away, the American dog tick and the Lone Star tick are more likely.

0: to be encountered. And the good news, if there is any good news associated with ticks, is that they don't transmit the Lyme disease germ. So it pays to know what kind of tick has you've encountered, so that you would know more appropriately what symptoms to look for, what treatments to take, and just give guidance to your health professional.
1: Okay, but the Lone Star tick, though, before we focus almost exclusively on the black-legged or aka deer tick, the Lone Star tick is a tick that has higher prevalence, what, in the southwest of the United States? And I thought, and please correct me if I'm wrong, but does it also carry a dangerous disease?
0: So Lone Star ticks have long been associated with sort of southern states. I'd say southeast is probably okay. More. But historical records show that they used to have a natural distribution as far north as Albany, New York. Mm. And that was in the 1700s. And then they sort of disappeared when deer populations sort of disappeared due to both clear cutting of the eastern United States as well as hunting pressure. So they were thought of as more of a southern tick even 30, 40 years ago, but have been making a strong move up to the north. I mean, the people on Long Island, New York, for instance, are well familiar with Lone Star ticks. They've pretty much overrun, and that's really what we're starting to face right now in southern New England as well. Rhode Island and Cape Cod are really on the sort of the leading edge of this northern remigration of Lone Star ticks.
1: Okay. And the Lone Star tick, I'm looking at a picture of it right now. We're drifting away from Lyme here, but I think this is important because it carries the alpha-gal molecule, right? Which causes the supposed red meat allergy. Yes?
0: Yes. So the important thing to remember about this alpha-gal phenomenon is that it's not a disease-causing germ. It's actually a component of mammalian blood. And when it gets into a Lone Star tick, I think it gets kind of changed just a little bit so that when it comes back out of the tick in a tick bite, it stimulates an allergic reaction in some people. Not all people. What we don't know is what proportion of the people are getting this allergic reaction that's significant enough to cause alpha-gal syndrome, which is what can vary from gastric distress after eating red meat products or you know, anything red meat or products that are derived from mammalian blood, like even gelatin can trigger it in some people, but it can be also very severe, causing anaphylaxis, like a severe peanut allergy, for instance.
1: Mm. The Lone Star tick, by the way, is identifiable. It's like kind of a muddy brown, but it has that tiny little beigeish yellowish dot on its back, right?
0: That's the female.
1: That's the female.
0: And the male. So that. One of the things that people don't seem to get about ticks is that if you want to identify your tick, this is just a tick hack from the tick guy, you need to look at the top side of the tick because the underside of most ticks kind of looks the same unless you have a microscope. But if you want to see the differences, you need to look at the top side. And these ticks that we're paying attention to today, Lone Star ticks, the female has that bright white spot. It's actually a pigment in some cells focused on the back of what we call the scutum or shield.
1: Uh-huh.
0: And in the male, the scutum or shield goes all the way to the back end of the tick. And so the white spots are sort of distributed across the back margin.
1: Well, Professor Mather, we have to take a quick break here. And most people don't want to get ticks. I'm glad that you do, that you understand them. So we'll be right back. This is On Point.

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1: With On Point, I'm Meghna Chakrabarty, and today we are talking about the recent announcement from the Department of Health and Human Services about a new effort to combat Lyme disease in the United States. It's a tick-borne disease, very familiar to people in the Northeast and Mid-Atlantic and the Upper Midwest. But as Thomas Mather has been telling us today, Lyme disease has been observed in every one of the 50 states, and it is one of the most commonly experienced vector-borne diseases in this country. And Professor Mather is at the University of Rhode Island. He's director of the URI's Center for Vector-Borne Disease and its Tick Encounter Resource Center. And Professor Mather, you called yourself the tick guy. you wear that name with pride, I presume.
2: Well, years ago, it just seemed like you might not remember my name, Thomas Mather, but if you just know that there's a tick guy at the URI, I mean, when you're thinking about ticks or the worries about ticks, who else would you rather talk to than the tick guy?
1: Literally nobody else, actually. Later on, I want to get your origin story in terms of how you became the tick guy. But first, let's actually get the origin story of Lyme disease itself, because it was only about 50 years ago that no one had actually ever even heard of this illness, and maybe no one would for quite a long time if it hadn't been for a group of concerned mothers.
3: Telephone calls from two mothers reporting that there were a number of children who had developed arthritis in recent years, and it was so many that they thought there must be some reason for this.
1: So this is Dr. Alan Steer.
3: And where were they from? Lyme, Connecticut.
1: And this was also in 1975 Dr. Alan Steer is at Massachusetts General Hospital now, but in 1975, he was a postdoctoral fellow at Yale University, and he was part of a team that was charged with investigating these mothers' concerns. And the team quickly found that it wasn't just a couple of kids. The team identified 39 children and 12 adults in Lyme, Connecticut, who had arthritis.
3: It wasn't just that there were 39 children in Lyme, Connecticut, but half of them lived on four country roads in Lyme, Connecticut, where 1 in 10 children had arthritis. That was really striking. I mean, that's completely unheard of.
1: Completely unheard of, because arthritis in children generally is very rare. The CDC estimates that only 300 out of every 100,000 kids in the U.S. under the age of 18 has arthritis. 300 out of every 100,000. So compare that to the 1 in 10 that Dr. Steer observed on those four country roads in Lyme, Connecticut. Now, he also tells us that the Connecticut cases had other strange patterns.
3: More of the children had had onsets of their illness in the summer or fall. Then there was also family clustering. There were a number of families that had more than one affected member. But the family clustering was hit and miss in that different people were often affected in different years, not the same year. That's not what one expects to see with person-to-person transmission.
1: So could it be genetic? Could it be something in the water, something in the air? Disease clusters can have a variety of causes. So Dr. Steer's team kept talking with residents, and they pointed him in a completely different direction.
3: There were people who said, "We never saw ticks in Lyme, Connecticut, but now we're inundated by ticks." The most important clue, however, was that a quarter of the children had had an unusual skin lesion weeks, months before the onset of arthritis. And they'd never seen an insect bite like that.
1: Well, Lyme, Connecticut is a small rural community along the Connecticut River. It's wooded and laced with lakes, so the perfect habitat for ticks. And one resident even saved the insect that bit him so the team could identify it.
3: It was an immature stage of an Ixodes scapularis tick, which is related to the type of tick that was thought to cause the skin lesion in Europe.
1: But unlike in Europe, the Connecticut tick-borne illness caused arthritis. So it had to be a different strain of bacteria. But like the European strain, this Connecticut strain, now known as Borrelia burgdorferi, also responded to antibiotic therapy, specifically penicillin. So, two things now. The illness officially had a name, Lyme disease, due to where it was discovered. And also, fortunately, it had a treatment, those antibiotics. But given the severity of Lyme, Dr. Steer and others were not satisfied with simply treatments. They wanted to prevent kids and adults from suffering. That meant a vaccine. Many years later, and multiple clinical trials later, FDA approved the first ever Lyme vaccine called Lymerix in December of 1998.
3: But there was great pushback from anti-vaccine advocates who said that having had Lyme disease vaccination made their Lyme disease worse or even caused Lyme disease.
1: According to Dr. Steer, there has never been any verifiable evidence to support those claims. But given the pushback, along with class action lawsuits, both were effective. And in 2002, GlaxoSmithKline, the company that was creating the Lyme vaccine, withdrew it. About 500,000 doses were distributed in the 4 years it had been made available. But since then, the only Lyme vaccines still available are for pets.
3: I view it as the most traumatic event that's happened in my 50 years of working on Lyme disease. We've seen the effects, haven't we, of what happens in the natural infection with the ecology, which is it just continues to spread. Many more people are affected now.
1: So that's Dr. Alan Steer. He's currently director of the Massachusetts General Hospital Lyme Arthritis Program. But as you heard, back in 1975, he was on the team that led to the discovery of Lyme disease. Professor Mather, I just wanted to get your quick thoughts on the issue of a vaccine. Pfizer is currently at work on a human Lyme vaccine. Do you have hopes or a desire for a vaccine to eventually come onto the market for people?
2: I think that vaccines have an important role, but in this case of the Lyme vaccine, I worry a little bit about the fact that these same black-legged ticks that transmit the Lyme disease germ also transmit other serious infections, babesiosis, anaplasmosis, relapsing fever, and also Powassan virus. And so what we saw with the first vaccine was people boldly saying, well, I've been vaccinated. You were vaccinated against Lyme disease, but not the other infections. And so they may be more casual about their other tick prevention activities that are important, knowing that this one tick can cause a lot of other germs as well.
1: Mm. Okay, Professor Mather, hang on here for just a second. And by the way, we reached out to Pfizer to ask them more about the current state of development of a human Lyme vaccine. They declined our opportunity or our invitation to come on live, but they did actually respond to some of our questions that we sent them. So first we asked them, like, what would be the protocol for a Lyme vaccine to reach the market? And they said, if approved, their vaccine would be administered to people over a 4-dose schedule over 18 months. And then there would have to be booster shots as well. They also, interestingly, had a recent clinical study in which the Pfizer researchers found that there were fewer anticipated Lyme disease cases that were accrued over the study period, which meant that the confidence they had in their recent clinical trial was not as high as they wanted to, because the general prevalence of Lyme at the time of the clinical trial was lower. And Thomas Mather, do you want to just decipher that quickly for people about whether that's significant or not?
2: I haven't heard all of that. I did hear that there was, you know, it wasn't 100% effective, which I think when people take a vaccine, they kind of assume that it's going to be effective. And so if you really put the reality on it, and if it's, let's say, 70 or even 80% effective, I think that sort of usually makes people like, oh, but I'm still at risk.
1: Okay, so just so you know, the Pfizer told us in the spokesperson statement that their observed vaccine efficacy in this trial was 73.2%, they said. But again, because the overall prevalence of Lyme disease wasn't as high at the time of the trial that it was at other times, they just didn't have a big enough pool of people who had been potentially exposed to Lyme to get a real strong confidence in that efficacy level. So we'll come back to the Pfizer issue in just a moment, but now I want to bring in Dr. Seth Lederman. He is the co-founder and CEO of Tonix Pharmaceuticals. He previously served as an associate professor at Columbia University, where he directed research in molecular immunology. And he's joining us today from South Dartmouth in Massachusetts. Dr. Lederman, welcome to On Point.
4: Thank you for having me on, Megan.
1: So, first of all, I know that you're actually developing a completely different type of therapy, but I did want to get your thoughts on the possibility of a Lyme vaccine. Do you think, in terms of the overall arsenal of tools to fight Lyme, that a vaccine would be important?
4: Yes. First of all, it is an honor to be on any program that also features Dr. Steer. Dr. Steer is a giant in medical history, frankly, for the work that he did deciphering Lyme and taking it all the way to identifying the causative agent, and then as you discussed, bringing an effective vaccine to the market. So he's there. You have to look. There are very few people like Dr. Steer. But yeah, his vaccine, Lymerix, he was the senior author of the paper in 1998 in the New England Journal of Medicine that announced it and showed about an 80% efficacy rate. That really was a landmark paper, not only for Lyme, but for, I believe, for medicine, because it showed that there was an Achilles heel, if you will, of the Borrelia bacteria, and that was a protein called OspA. And by targeting OspA with a vaccine, he was able to prevent Lyme, you know, with about 80% efficacy. And that right now is the gold standard. And it's something that all of our work is, you know, derived from. And I'd be happy to talk about it further, but it's hard to explain how significant that was.
1: Well, so your passion in describing it, I think, transmits the significance of it quite effectively. So, but Dr. Lederman, you're working on a different kind of therapy, right? A monoclonal antibody to treat Lyme. So first and foremost, explain what a monoclonal antibody is.
4: Thank you. Yes, we're working on a monoclonal antibody that is also a preventative to Lyme. And a monoclonal antibody is a product. There are many products that are available. The largest drugs in the world until recently with the GLP-1s were all monoclonal antibodies. Keytruda, Humira, Skyrizi, you could look all over the market. You see many, many monoclonal antibodies that are marketed for a number of different areas. And this is really...
1: Yeah, what do they do? How do they work? Yeah.
4: Well, most monoclonal antibodies that you see advertised on TV, or many of the listeners probably take, react with proteins in the body that are natural human proteins and affect their function. But there are a few monoclonal antibodies that actually target pathogens, and some of them take the place of vaccines. So, for example, infants are now protected against RSV.

0: I get stuck sometimes, Dr. and friend, forgive me, because I want to be sure that people understand the function of a monoclonal antibody. So I'm looking here, and tell me if this is a satisfactory summary, right? So they mimic natural antibodies. So these are immune cells or immune little pieces of our immune system that are used to fight, our bodies used to fight off viruses, bacteria, and harmful cells. So by mimicking those antibodies, they essentially get the immune system to start working against a pathogen.
1: That's an excellent explanation, but let me take it one step further, that when a vaccine induces antibodies, it's kind of like turning on a incandescent light bulb, and you get a diffuse response of multiple different antibodies that are all kind of related by being light, let's say. But a monoclonal antibody is like a laser. Monoclonal means one.
0: Got it.
1: So a monoclonal antibody is a highly purified monoclonal antibody that is all identical to each other and all targeted on what you want to achieve.
0: Okay. So we've got about a minute or so before our next break. So tell me a little bit more then about how you're using this technology of monoclonal antibodies in trying to come up with both, you said, a therapy and a potential preventative for Lyme.
1: Yeah, so ours is just a preventative.
0: Okay.
1: But in the same way that Alan Steer and his team pointed the way to the Achilles heel of Borrelia being this protein called OspA, he immunized people with OspA so that their own bodies made an active immune response. And we have developed a highly specific antibody that targets OspA. So that's called passive immunity. So by delivering our monoclonal antibody, we're not only doing what Professor Steer's vaccine did, but we're doing it more efficiently, more targeted. And, you know, we hope, it hasn't been in human clinical trials yet for efficacy, but we think it has the possibility of being more effective.
0: Would it come in the form of a shot?
1: Yes. Currently, almost all monoclonal antibodies are shots, and ours would be what's called a subcutaneous shot, which is similar to getting insulin or, you know, some of the weight loss drugs.
0: And how often would one have to take it?
1: Well, the protocol that we've proposed to the FDA, and we're looking forward to meeting with the FDA, early in the third quarter, would be two doses, one at the beginning of Lyme season and one 3 months later.
0: Okay. And with this, well, hang on here, actually, Dr. Letterman, I was going to ask you another quick question, but I'm looking at the clock and running to the end of the segment. So Dr. Letterman and Professor Mather will be right back. This is On Point.

0: Than 55 years, celebrating the enduring presence of music made on the front porch and center stage. You can learn more at themusicemporium.com. And The Midnight Rebellion, WBUR's new climate fiction show that asks you to decide the fate of our planet. At the end of each episode, you make a choice. What's the impact? 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
1: You're back with On Point. I'm Meghna Chakrabarty. And before we return to our conversation about Lyme disease, I just want to tell everyone that tomorrow we're going to be doing a show about something that's now being called eldest daughter syndrome. And you can probably guess what that is. That's the belief that eldest daughters in families are frequently very driven, very type A, ultra responsible. I mean, is it a stereotype with no foundation, or is there some truth to that? So if you are an eldest daughter, you happen to know one, I want to hear your story. Does that describe who you are and how you approach the world? And why do you think that is? And also, I'm very sensitive to the fact that some kind of inadvertent bias can happen depending on what kind of questions I ask, right? Like, we're looking for specific types of answers. So let me broaden this. What if you're an eldest son? Are you an eldest son out there? Do you think that the expectations of eldest sons are the same as eldest daughters? Let me know. Either way, grab your phone and look for the On Point Vox Pop app. Wherever you get your apps, look for On Point Vox Pop. You can send us a really great high-quality message that way. You can also call us at 617-353-0683. Okay, back to our conversation about Lyme disease. Dr. Letterman, I just have one other quick question for you. So you said that your monoclonal antibody preventative that you're still developing would be essentially two shots. Would that be an annual thing or a one-time deal?
2: Yes, it would be an annual protocol.
1: Ritual. Okay. And how far off are you from actually getting to the clinical trial stage?
2: Well, we hope to start a study in 2027 to test its efficacy, but we have already, we licensed this from University of Massachusetts, UMass Chan Medical School, and last year, and they had already conducted a phase one study. Mm. So we know a lot about the safety and the characteristics of the antibody in humans, but we have not yet tested its efficacy in humans.
1: Okay. Well, Dr. Seth Letterman, co-founder and CEO of Tonix Pharmaceuticals, thank you so much for joining us.
2: Thank you for having me, Megan.
1: Okay, Professor Mather, hang on here for another second because we wanted to be able to describe to people who have never suffered from Lyme disease what it's actually like and why this is such a big issue in certain parts of the United States. So let's hear now from someone with that firsthand experience.
3: Growing up in Illinois, Lyme disease and ticks, I would say, at least in my area, was not talked about. You know, it wasn't really a conversation in Illinois.
1: So for the longest time, Allie Moresco believed she had very little reason to worry about ticks.
3: I'm the definition of the meme you see all over Instagram that says I'm outdoorsy in the sense that I like to eat on a patio. Like, that is my version of being outside.
1: Well, in 2015, Allie was 22 years old, living in Chicago and dating a guy who would later become her husband. He's from Michigan, and every summer he and his family would vacation in the woods of northern Michigan, a true outdoors experience. And Allie was invited to join them.
3: And a few days after returning home from that trip, I had cold and flu symptoms. And they didn't go away. So I went to my GP at a very prominent hospital system in Chicago and said, oh my gosh, I feel horrible, you know, SOS basically. And she was like, ah, you've got a summer cold, you know, it'll pass, give it time. Unfortunately, it never passed. And every time I went in, there was a different you know, acute classic, you know, explanation for it until eventually, probably about a month to a month and a half in, my mom actually asked her, could she have Lyme disease? Should we test her for Lyme disease? My provider said to her, nope, it's too rare, that it's not even a possibility. She wasn't on the East Coast. We're not going to test her. By this point, I had all of these additional symptoms, you know, the absolutely crushing fatigue and exhaustion. The memory loss continued to get worse, both short-term and long-term, to the point where, you know, I was in my early 20s and I felt like I had dementia or Alzheimer's. I could barely get out of bed on my own. So my life really came to a halt for 2 years. I was like, oh, like there's something really wrong with me. And once again, went to a specialist. He's like, have you ever been tested for Lyme disease? And I was like, no. And he was like, I just had a woman come see me. And it was a very similar path where she had all these quote unquote mystery symptoms. No one could figure out what was wrong with her. And he went back into medical literature and a lot of her symptoms matched up with tick-borne illness. It was the first sense of, oh my gosh, I'm not crazy, because I had been told for 2 years by multiple specialists that I would go see that it was stress, that I needed to relax, or that it was depression. And it was really explained away as mental health symptoms. I do have some permanent issues that I will continue to deal with. Memory is still an issue. Fatigue, you know, is still an issue. It is night and day, substantially better than it was. You know, I'm probably 85 to 90% well most days, which I never thought I would be able to say.
1: Ally Maresco now lives in Nashville, Tennessee with her husband. And Ally says she will never return to the northern woods of Michigan, but she still enjoys the outdoors, spending a lot of time in her garden, growing flowers and tomatoes. But she takes extra precautions like using tick repellent and frequent tick checks. Now, Professor Mather, I understand that Lyme disease in adults, when adults get it, some 10 to 20% of them can have these like very severe long-term consequences like Ally did. In a child, though, it can also change the developmental trajectory of a child's life. But these things hinge on that early diagnosis of the disease. So I'm wondering what you think of the fact that HHS has also said that they recently launched a $10 million diagnostics prize that's aimed at the development of faster, more accurate Lyme disease tests.
4: Yeah, I would encourage development of better tests. I know that that has been a sort of an Achilles heel for a long time. People don't necessarily believe that it is accurate or as effective, the testing, because it doesn't pick up some of the evidence that usually an infection leaves. But that's sort of outside of my area. I think it, you know, more power to them if they have the funds to develop better tests. Mm-hmm. It's always a good thing.
1: Yeah, and I suppose it seems that HHS believes this is of importance because of the fact that with early detection of the disease, there's very successful treatments, doxycycline, the antibiotics that we talked about, that can lead people to total recovery from Lyme disease. But again, it's that early detection that's important. Or even before that, the willingness of doctors, perhaps more so outside of the hotspot areas in the United States, to be open to the fact that it could potentially be Lyme or another tick-borne disease. So I'm wondering, Professor Mather, more broadly, do you think that actually kind of medical education is part of, or a key part of the suite of tools that would be necessary to drastically reduce how many people suffer from Lyme every year?
4: You know, I think physicians sometimes, when they seem like they're not being helpful, get a bad rap. They have a lot of things on their plate that they have to consider. And, tick-borne disease, certainly one. is more front of mind if they're in an area where they're seeing other cases and people are having ticks. I think it's really part of the education of medical professionals, though. It would be helpful if we just got them all to be a little bit more expert in knowing about ticks, because, you know, you can take a tick to your medical professional. We actually did a study with people in the Boston area, docs and medical students and everything, and their recognition of the different types of ticks was low. And so that might be a good first step if we sort of focused on, I see the tick and it's the kind that would transmit the Lyme disease germ, then perhaps that would raise my, you know, level of awareness of doing tests for that or treating with doxycycline.
1: Yeah, and especially said if I've seen the tick, because people oftentimes just wait to see if they get that typical bullseye rash, but that doesn't always happen, right?
4: Yes, no. Yeah. It happens fairly commonly, but it doesn't always happen, and it's not always sort of a typical bullseye rash. It's sometimes a more diffuse redness that goes kind of unnoticed.
1: So I keep going back in my mind to Secretary Kennedy's desire to really, in the next 10 years, just get Lyme disease incidence down by 25%. We've been focusing a lot on medical ways to do that, but I mean, this is a disease that's really being spread by environmental changes and human interactions with the environment. So what about, just briefly, Professor Mather, like just getting rid of the ticks or making it harder for the ticks to reproduce, or deer control, or I don't know, other sort of environmental methods to actually get the vectors themselves to be less of an issue?
4: Yeah, that's definitely in my wheelhouse as well. And, you know, I think it's important for people to understand that it's a complicated situation. So the ticks come in sort of three sizes, small, medium, and large, larvae, nymphs, and adults. The larvae hatch from eggs generally free of infection, but they pick up the infection from when they take their first blood meal from small rodents, usually mice or shrews. And if they then pick up an infection from the animals, then they can carry it through to the next stage. And as a nymph, which is the size of a poppy seed, their bite can transmit those infections. If somehow we could break the life cycle of the tick so that the adult tick, you know, can lay thousands of eggs, and then those eggs hatch out and start the whole cycle again. If we could stop tick reproduction at its source, which is the white-tailed deer that you alluded to, the prime host. I mean, they will feed on other things, but what really drives the population of black-legged ticks is their feeding in the adult stage on white-tailed deer. If something could be done to reduce the success of that feeding, presumably it would reduce the number of eggs that are laid and larvae that are hatched and little larvae that are feeding on mice and rodents. So you could break the life cycle. And that's sort of what our strategy, it seems like a bit of a moonshot to do, but working in partnership with, you know, environmental managers that are also trying to restore a greater balance in terms of the deer population. So, get the deer numbers back to something that the environment can sort of support and not have it be overrun. But also then, just like you do with your dogs, you give them a chew tablet to kill ticks that might bite them. Perhaps we could target deer in the same way. That's the idea that we're working on right now.
1: Yeah.
4: To kill the ticks that are feeding on the deer when they're feeding on the deer, and reduce the tick reproduction in that way.
1: Interesting. But as you said, these are interventions in a complex, sort of very web-like ecosystem. So we'll see what can come of that. I suppose people also want to know about basic personal things they can do for prevention, right? There's permethrin. Is that your preferred spray that people should use?
4: Yeah, for personal protection, I adhere to what I call the three T's for personal tick bite protection. And the first one is tucking. Believe it or not, people sort of don't like the look of tucking their pants into their socks, but you know, you can go to one of the other teas, and if you just have treated clothes, permethrin treated clothes, that's a great layer of protection, because the ticks are quite susceptible to permethrin treated in clothing. So for instance, at the little tiny nymphal black-legged tick, its first point of contact is generally on the ground with your feet. So spraying your shoes, almost everybody is willing to put something on their shoes because they figure they're walking through crap anyway. And so just getting them used to that concept, I think, is really, shoe sprays will last, if it's using a 0.5% permethrin spray, for about a month. And so that's a great way to step out into nature with some level of protection against these tiny nymphal ticks. But the tucking is kind of important because, for instance, the larger size of ticks, the adults, they're not at the ground level, so they're not really affected by the shoe spray so much as if you tuck your shirt in, I mean, they latch on around knee level and they head up towards the head of every host that they get on, whether it's a deer or a person. And if you don't tuck your shirt in, they're up underneath your shirt and kind of lost on your back or places that you can't see very well until later. And so tucking is important. And then I have, now that we have Lone Star ticks around here, those are the fastest ticks that I've ever seen. And so they can get up underneath your sleeve or your shirt faster than the other ticks, and so you may not even know it. And so that tee is compression or tight clothing. So I have a compression shirt made by rhino skin that is fairly cool in the summer, yeah, but also very tight so that the ticks can't get underneath of it, which is really important.
1: Got it.
4: No, wearing leggings is also a good thing.
1: So, Professor Mather, I have to say, I'm basically at the point that I'm willing to duct tape my socks around my around my pants. I don't mind the look, and now like it sounds like duct tape my shirt around my waist as well. But prevention. Thomas Mather at the University of Rhode Island and director of the Center for Vector-Borne Disease and the Tick Encounter Resource Center. Thank you so much for joining us today.
4: Thanks for having me on.
1: I'm Meghna Chakrabarty. This is On Point.

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2: There's a new phrase floating around social media, eldest daughter syndrome.
3: Here are the 8 signs that you have it. 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
4: In our culture, stories are important. 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
4: Hello, I'm Neil Kirksall.
5: And I'm Stephanie Skanderas. Coming up on As It Happens.
4: To infinity or bust, Elon Musk's SpaceX goes public tomorrow in what some are calling a once-in-a-generation market event. But one analyst tells us investors really might want to cool their jets.
5: And name of the game. After a record-breaking comeback last night, the New York Knicks are now a win away from an NBA championship. A fact our guest attributes in part to franchise changer Jalen Brunson. And to Mr. Brunson's mom, too.
4: Those stories and more coming up for you on the Thursday edition of As It Happens.

0: This is National Native News. I'm Jill Freitas. All 9 tribes located in South Dakota are unifying in their call to return the public federal lands in the Black Hills to tribal entities. Each tribe passed a resolution calling on Congress to act. SDPB's CJ Keene reports.
1: Treaty rights mandate the Black Hills belongs to tribes, although that treaty was broken long ago. The most important detail in the new legislative push is the focus on public federal lands, places where people do not live. Valeria Big Eagle is the director of HACCP initiatives for the Rapid City-based nonprofit Indian Collective. She says this is not about private homes in the Black Hills.
2: That's the misunderstanding. When they're talking about land back in the Black Hills and we're talking about the federal public lands, essentially those are the lands that no one is living on.
1: Regardless of outcome, advocates say the inclusion of all of South Dakota's tribes is a historic statement of tribal unity. Joseph Brings Plenty is a tribal council representative from Eagle Butte. He says tribes have government-signed and guaranteed rights.
3: That's something I think that needs to be remembered, that the treaties still exist. That's the reason why we stand on this, for the United States to uphold their end of the bargain.
1: Brings Plenty says it's a chance for Native peoples to have meaningful say in the management of the Black Hills. With that, Brings Plenty says healing can happen.
3: Because Black Hills aren't for sale. I mean, it's not just in a Lakota or Indian sense, but we all want healthy grandchildren. We all want a life.
1: This comes on the heels of a mining effort near the Black Hills sacred site, Peshlaw, that was ultimately defeated in court following widespread opposition from the indigenous community. For National Native News, I'm CJ Keene in Rapid City.
0: For many communities in rural Alaska, accessing fresh fruit can be challenging. Most of it is shipped in from out of state and often loses flavor and more along the way. But a program in Metlakatla, on Alaska's only native reservation, is looking to change that. As KRBD's Hunter Morrison reports, it's one way the small village is trying to combat food insecurity.
4: Near Metlakatla's boat harbor, Gotgeta Hike, the village's community garden champion, strolls past a row of shrubs and small trees.
5: And then those two down on the end, I believe, are cherry. These were planted last year.
4: The soon-to-be budding cherry trees were brought to the village as part of its community food forest project. That's an initiative that incorporates fruit-bearing trees and bushes into the village's public landscapes.
5: In like the next 3 years, we hope to be able to give fruit back to the community.
4: The program comes after Metlakatla's tribal council passed a resolution a few years back that required all beautification efforts in the community to be edible. Not long after, the village received a 3-year grant from the U.S. Forest Service to fund the project. She says the project has primarily worked with apple trees, but they've also planted plum and nectarine trees. The initiative also deals with plants native to the region, like raspberries, gooseberries, and Saskatoon berries. And increasing access to fresh fruit is important because it's so limited in the village. There's just one grocery store on the island, and the majority of the produce comes from out of state.
5: I am hoping that the community utilizes this, and then it also inspires other communities so that we don't have to rely on the lower 48 so heavily on our food.
4: While most of the program's trees and bushes are still young and not yet producing, Hike says she's educating the village about the project. Once the plants bloom, she says community members can harvest the fruit free of charge. To Hike's knowledge, there are no similar open harvest projects in Alaska. Reporting in Metlakatla, I'm Hunter Morrison.
0: And I'm Jill Freitas.

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3: Hello, I'm Neil Kirksall.
4: Good evening, I'm Stephanie Scandera, sitting in for Chris Howden. This is As It Happens.
3: On Edge, a woman in Belfast tells us what the past few days have been like for her family and the entire Sudanese community as violent anti-immigrant rioters terrorize the city.
4: Beyond the call of duty, a Toronto police officer is shot and killed after executing a search warrant in a residential building. A counselor for the ward where gunfire broke out tells us how her constituents are processing the news.
3: Skyrocketing, SpaceX goes public tomorrow. Elon Musk is promising investors a chance to own a piece of the future. Our guest says everyone needs to come back down to earth.
4: Getting the ball rolling. As the FIFA World Cup gets underway, soccer fans all over the world are buzzing, including those in Miami's Little Haiti, who are celebrating their team's first World Cup in more than 50 years.
3: In the nick of time, after a historic comeback on the court, the New York Knicks are now one win away from an NBA title. An ecstatic fan tells us why he was just as starstruck to see star player Jalen Brunson's mom.
4: And sunscreening. In a bid to curb overcrowding on Sardinian beaches, authorities there have decided to ban umbrellas for most of the population, a measure that has some beachgoers throwing serious shade. As it happens, the Thursday edition, radio that thinks they're headed beyond the pale.

0: For a second night, violent anti-immigrant protesters took to the streets in Belfast. Water cannons were used to beat back demonstrators who the night before had set fire to the homes of immigrant families. The rioting was triggered after a Sudanese refugee was accused in a knife attack that left a white man in serious condition in hospital. But incidents of racial hatred have been on the rise for months in Northern Ireland. There was anti-immigrant rioting last year after two teenagers were accused of sexual assault. In 2025, police documented over 2,000 racist incidents in the region. Tuwasul Mohammed moved to Belfast as a refugee from Sudan. We reached her in Belfast.
1: Tuwasul, how would you describe how today has been? How are you doing?
2: It's sad. Everyone are worried and afraid. But also the response from the community has been phenomenal. Like, it's amazing. It's wonderful. And it's making us feel we are still safe.
1: Oh, that's reassuring to hear. What kinds of things have been happening to reassure you, and who is doing them?
2: Since the attacks started, we have created an emergency response group. Since we started it, more than 400 people joined the group. These people have been helping evacuating families and finding secure accommodation for them, mm-hmm. and providing lifts for people to go to medical appointments or taking kids to school. Since we started, we have managed to rehouse up to 200 between individuals and families in secure homes.
1: They had secure homes before what happened earlier this week. What are they telling you about what those hours, those moments were like?
2: Their houses were attacked, houses were burnt, their cars were set to fire. So on Tuesday night alone, we had to evacuate around 12 families from their houses. Masked men marched into their streets and set their houses and cars on fire, terrorized the families. We started getting calls Tuesday night from families trapped in the house, calling the police so many times. Police didn't arrive. One of the moms was telling me that she locked herself and her young kids. She's a single mom. They locked themselves in the bathroom because they were afraid for their lives, waiting for the police to come.
1: What do you say to them?
2: I'm one of them. I am from Sudan too. Yeah. So I just try to reassure them. I tell them that there are people who care about them and who are trying to help, and that we are here to help. And since we evacuated them from the houses, we check on them regularly. We provide food parcels, toys for the kids, and change of clothes. And we just talk to them.
1: Do you feel safe?
2: I am in a safe street, so not all the areas are dangerous. But even though the street is safe, you still, because you never know what can happen. Like this happened, you can't help but worry and watch your back. So like now when I'm driving to work and from work, I will be very careful noticing the cars around me. If anyone is following me, be careful about where to park my car. Be careful in the street before I go to my door to see if anyone is there, maybe watching me or something. And it's sad that you have to live like this.
1: Did you ever imagine that your life in Belfast would involve the kinds of things you're describing?
2: No, not really. Like myself and other families, we come from countries where we didn't feel safe, and that's why we left and we came here, and we thought this is a safe country for us. When I came in 2016, I felt Belfast was a very welcoming place. I thought people were kind and nice, and that was the case. And I have made so many friends since I come, and mm-hmm. I feel like I have a community around me. But this started changing, and now this summer, before summer started, we knew it was coming, and we have been trying to organize themselves and get ready ourselves and get ready for the summer.
1: You said you knew this was coming, and obviously our listeners have heard about the stabbing and who's been accused in that. Did you feel safe before that?
2: The stabbing only made it worse. So they were waiting for something unexcused, but it didn't start just after the stabbing. It started in 2024 and then every summer and even between summers, in summer there will be big riots. Between summers, we witnessed, a rise in hate crimes all over the city. And we have seen all the protests and marches in UK too. And all the hateful posts online from the likes of Elon Musk and Tommy mm-hmm. Robinson and all the far-right leaders.
1: We had a city councilor on our program last night talking about what has happened and that it has to stop and that this is racist. We've heard Keir Starmer speak out about this. Does that level of response, those kinds of words from those groups of people help? Can it help quell this, do you think?
2: It can help if they are genuinely trying to help. If they are not, you definitely remember when Keir Starmer in his speech, when he said, we don't want this country to become an island of strangers. These kind of comments don't help. These kind of statements encourage racist people when they feel it's coming from the state, when they get misinformation from the state and from the media, when they are struggling, because you know the local community are struggling with the housing crisis, with the NHS, and they are struggling not because of immigrants, but because of the failure of the authorities who don't want to solve these problems for local people. And then instead of solving them, they blame us, immigrants.
1: You mentioned your children. How old are they?
2: 14 and 17.
1: So what kinds of conversations are you having with them? What kinds of questions are they asking you?
2: Difficult conversations. So first, because I kept them at home since the attacks happened, they haven't been to school since. So I had to say that and explain why. And then I had to explain that I have been going out. I'm not staying with them while they are worried and terrified. So I had to explain to them, like mention the, because they know the families who were burnt out too. So I had to tell them I have to go out because they need to help so and so. And they know the children too. And I don't want them to feel that I am not there for them. I'm not staying with them because most families are staying home with their kids. But I know people need me and I know I have to go out. And even like talking to them about, I had to tell them that they can't go out. You don't want your kids to live in this kind of fear, but also you have to protect them.
1: So Wasila, I very much appreciate this. Thank you. And please take care.
2: Thank you.
0: We reached Tuwasul Mohammed in Belfast.

0: When SpaceX goes public tomorrow, it'll almost certainly be the largest IPO in history. It'll also be one of the most unconventional. As markets open, hundreds of millions of shares are set to be sold at $135 each, a price set by the company itself, with mom-and-pop investors granted an unusual amount of access. It's a get-rich-quick situation, especially for Elon Musk, who will likely become the world's first trillionaire. For new investors, though, it's a potential train wreck. At least, that's how Ed Elson sees it. He's the co-host of Prof G Markets, and we reached him in New York.
1: Ed, a few of the words you've used to describe this IPO filing are train wreck, unserious, empty, hallucinatory, and borderline dishonest. What does that mean for the number of shares you're going to buy tomorrow?
2: The number is going to be zero. This thing is priced ridiculously. The price doesn't make any sense. I think that we'll probably see a pretty serious pop when it first goes out. And that's because, as with most IPOs, it's kind of engineered to be successful. They've lined up a lot of demand. But my prediction for the stock is it'll probably be cut in half over the next 6 months as the lockup periods expire. So I do not think that this is a buy.
1: We, as a show, of course, are not giving people advice one way or the other. But we know Starlink is profitable. What's the broader picture of the rest of the company?
2: Yeah, so Starlink is not a bad business. It generated more than $1 billion in profit in the first quarter of 2026. So that's actually really impressive. And I used to think of SpaceX as mostly Starlink with a little bit of launching rockets. And I actually kind of like that as a business, and I find it really impressive. The real problem is the AI business. That's xAI, and it also houses X, the social media platform. That unit lost $2.5 billion in one quarter alone, in the first quarter of 2026. So they're generating less than $1 billion in revenue. And to make those less than $1 billion in revenue, they're spending more than $3 billion. That's per quarter. So when you're just looking at the AI business, suddenly you've got kind of a bad business, which they have really stapled on to the rest of the company when they acquired it through this weird circular transaction a few months ago. And the reason they've done that is it allows them to say that the prize that they're after is a lot bigger than it really is.
1: There's still demand, oversubscription even, as I understand it. So what do you think investors are buying into then? A hope or ideal of what they think the company might become, or is it something else?
2: I think investors recognize that this is the hottest and most talked about stock in the world right now, and that matters. There are certainly some people out there who believe that this thing is worth $2 trillion because they might believe that Elon is someone who is going to make good on his promises. In this case, the promise is putting data centers into space, mining asteroids and building cities on Mars. My view, though, is I would bet that the majority of investors do not believe that that is going to happen, but they know that there is so much hype and so much energy and enthusiasm for the stock that if they can get in now and then maybe sell their position after the pop, after maybe it goes up to 2.5, maybe it goes up to 3 trillion, I don't know. But I think a lot of those people are probably planning on cashing in on the stock, which again is why I believe ultimately it's going to really suffer over the long term.
1: We're talking about Musk here and a Musk endeavor, so it's not surprising perhaps that this is not a traditional IPO. Walk our listeners through what's different and controversial from where you sit.
2: I mean, when you look through the S1 filing, the investor filing, you can just look at the language and get a sense of where they're going. They mentioned the word multiplanetary 18 times. They mentioned the phrase the light of consciousness 10 times. That's actually right at the front of the filing. It's part of their mission statement to extend the light of consciousness to the stars. And then they mentioned AI more than 1,200 times. They actually mentioned AI more times than Jesus is mentioned in the Bible. So they're going after this very sci-fi vision of the future, which may or may not happen. And I don't have an issue with rockets. And in fact, I'm quite excited by the idea of space travel and science fiction. But it's called science fiction for a reason, because currently it's fictional.
1: In terms of some of the other logistics, giving individual investors more access to shares, rule changes from NASDAQ as well, what do you make of all of that? How is that happening?
2: Yeah, this is kind of the dark side of this IPO, which is that they have negotiated with the NASDAQ, which is one of the most popular index funds in the world. It's what houses many Americans' 401ks and their retirement portfolios. And Elon negotiated a deal with the NASDAQ to include SpaceX in the index fund, which means that billions of dollars in passive investors' money is going to buy shares in this company. And that's quite a scary thing. But NASDAQ has changed their minimum float requirements, and also they negotiated a fast entry rule, which essentially means that SpaceX will join the index fund a lot faster than was previously required. And this is all because the valuation is so huge. I mean, there's a lot of money on the line here. And if NASDAQ can figure out a way to include SpaceX, then technically that means that they're going to get billions of dollars of inflows into that fund. So you're balancing, on the one hand, lots and lots of money, and on the other hand, credibility and the safety and security of passive investors' money. My view is that that was a bad decision by the NASDAQ. I think it'll come back to bite them.
1: We're talking about pension funds for firefighters, teachers, other workers as well. Anthropic, yeah, and OpenAI are also going to go public soon. 5-10 years from now, if you were describing to people what this time in history on the markets was like, how do you think you'll be characterizing it?
2: The word that comes to mind now is exuberant. I don't think anyone knows what AI is going to do to the economy. So what we have here is a lot of wishful thinking, a lot of hope, a lot of praying, a lot of crossing your fingers. And I think when all of that sentiment starts to get wrapped up into the markets, and more importantly, it starts to get wrapped up into retirement accounts, pension funds, regular investors' portfolios, that's when things start to get a little bit dangerous. So I think we will look back at this time as we did many technological revolutions, which is that we were right in some respects, but we didn't really have any idea what we were doing or what we were talking about. And we were saying things with a lot more confidence than probably we should have been saying.
1: Ed, thank you for this.
2: Thank you.
0: Ed Elson is the co-host of Prof G Markets. He was in New York.

0: The New York Knicks are one game away from their first NBA championship since 1973. They won Game 4 against the San Antonio Spurs last night in dramatic fashion after being down 29 points.
1: Bedlam here at the Garden. They can't believe it. That's it. It's over. The greatest comeback in NBA playoff history. The Knicks pull off a miracle comeback and lead it 3-1.
0: ESPN's Mike Breen calling the game last night. It was indeed bedlam at Madison Square Garden and for Knicks fans everywhere, including Joe Clements, a lifelong fan from Utah. Last night, he watched the game on TV in Las Vegas. But for Game 1, he was at the Frost Bank Center in San Antonio, Texas, where he spotted Knicks star Jalen Brunson's mom and created this viral moment.
2: And Mrs. Brunson, thank you so much for having that boy. Thank you. He is the franchise changer. We love him.
0: That video on his Instagram now has over 4 million views. And last night, Jalen Brunson had 36 points. We reached Joe Clements in Salt Lake City, Utah.
3: Joe, can you believe it? Have you recovered?
4: Well, I'm going on 4 hours of sleep just because the celebration. I was in Las Vegas last night.
3: And what was it like for you, though, before that moment? Earlier in the game, when we were talking down 29 points for your beloved Knicks?
4: Yeah. So I told my son, who was with me, and he was with me for, at the finals game one game also. And I told him, I said, you know, I'm going to go home and I'm going to watch game four again because I hated every minute of it until the very end. Like, it was a miserable watch. I was just mad at life. I was so upset. But, I mean, it's incredible. I'm just amazed. And we got to thank the Toronto Raptors for helping us get OG Anunoby. Thank you.
3: You're welcome. I'm sure some will say that with some sadness. But let's talk about who was also part of that comeback, someone you love a lot as well, Jalen Brunson. Yes. What do you think was the key? How did they as a team pull this off?
4: So I think Jalen Brunson is the franchise changer. Just the energy that he brings, the belief, the mindset, the calmness. I just think that his confidence, he can help every other player on that team. They can feel that. And it's just one play at a time, one possession at a time, one stop at a time. And they just keep working. Like, he has more belief than I do because I kind of was, I was thinking, man, this is okay. We're going to be 2-2. I mean, it's going to be that much harder.
3: Right.
4: I think Jalen Brunson and just who he is. I really think, like I said, franchise changer. I think that's, he's the guy.
3: Yeah. You've used that phrase before and you used that when you were yelling into the crowd during game one. Millions and millions of people have watched now. I watched it a few times on my desk before coming in to talk to you to dissect
4: it
3: all. It happens very quickly. But yeah. How did you know? First, it's a bit dangerous, even at a Knicks match, to be yelling into the crowd at anyone, let alone someone you think might be Jalen Brunson's mother. How did you know for sure who you were talking to? And she's a couple rows in front of you, we should say.
4: Yeah. So at halftime, Walt Frazier, Clyde, the greatest Knick up to the point of where Jalen, if he wins a championship this year, Jalen will be. But so Clyde was right there. My son was wearing a Clyde Frazier jersey and I'm wearing Jalen Brunson. And I was like, Jake, this is your chance to get Clyde's autograph on that jersey. So I started asking people around me, hey, do you have a Sharpie? And I just a few rows in front, I was like, I asked this young gal, I said, hey, do you guys have a Sharpie by chance? And she turned around and I was like, wait, are you Jalen's sister? I'd seen her on a video. I think her name's Erica. And so I started just talking to her. I was like, oh, that's cool. Like, man, you know, I forgot what I said. But in the conversation, she's like, yeah, that's actually his mom right there. So just there was an empty seat, which I could see that it was Jalen's wife that came and sat there.
3: Right.
4: But then on the other side was Jalen's mom. And she was on the phone when Erica pointed her out to me. And so I was I didn't say anything to her. And I actually was a few rows back. And so we went back to our seats. And then as soon as the game was over, and we were just, it was just nuts in San Antonio, all of the fans, the Knicks fans, just going crazy. And so I was like, Jake, let's go down a few rows and celebrate with all the Knicks fans. So we just went down, and that's when I look up and I'm like, oh, there's Jalen's mom. And it just kind of like the image that came into my mind was like this little baby that she brings into the world. And I'm not trying to be sacrilegious because I'm a religious guy. But it was like the savior of the Knicks being born. And I just had to express to her. I was like, hey, Mrs. Brunson. And you could see in that, in the video, she doesn't immediately turn because she doesn't, maybe I'm a San Antonio fan.
3: Exactly.
4: She thinks it, right?
3: You don't know what's coming.
4: But then when she hears, yeah, exactly. I'm thanking her and thanking her for bringing Jalen into the world. Yeah.
3: And then she laughs, right? So she liked
4: so
3: it at that
4: sweet,
3: point.
4: Right?
3: Yeah.
4: Yeah. I could tell that she was like, you could see the joy in her eyes. Like, what would that be like to be the mother in that moment, you know? But I'm so grateful for her and to Rick for bringing the franchise changer into the world.
3: And how old is your son?
4: My son is 28.
3: And so the two of you, it's great that you're experiencing this together and you have this to share at any age, obviously. Why did you decide to go to a Knicks away game and not to New York?
4: Well, okay, honestly, it's the money is a big, that's the biggest reason. You know, I knew, okay, well, we can afford this. And we did buy good tickets, you know, like they were good tickets in the arena, both my wife, Jake's mom, and then Jake's married too. So both of our wives, they gave us the okay to, all right, we get it. You've been Knicks fans your whole lives. Go experience it.
3: What do you think? Knicks in five games?
4: Of course.
3: Yeah.
4: That's, I thought Knicks in four, but...
3: Well, yeah, you lost hope there, so you got to keep hope no matter what happens.
4: Thank you for helping me with that. you're more in line with Jalen's confidence than mine, but it's been amazing as a fan to watch this.
3: Enjoy it, Joe. Thank you.
4: Thank you.
0: Joe Clements is a New York Knicks fan. He was in Salt Lake City, Utah.
5: You know, surfer's not even my job.
6: I know.
5: And it is not lifeguard, which is a common misconception.
6: Very common.
5: Yeah, because actually my job, it's just beach.
0: That, of course, is the sound of Ken reminding Barbie that he is not a lifeguard. Thank you very much. His job is beach, and it's one he takes seriously. While Ken is pretty much as all-American as they come, many Italians can relate. Such is their commitment to the work of beaching that overcrowding has become a serious problem along much of the country's coastline. But in their effort to curb those conditions, authorities in parts of Sardinia have introduced an occupational hazard for beachgoers, a ban on umbrellas, or more specifically, a ban on umbrellas for people between the ages of 10 and 65. The measure has earned officials a considerable amount of shade, with one online commenter posting, quote, "To put up an umbrella, I have to rent a child," and another musing about bringing their granddad. Others have pointed to the serious risks associated with sun exposure for people of all ages, even calling for a beach boycott. It's something Ken doesn't need to worry about, being plastic and all, but a lot of us risk getting burned. And in the meantime, the shady rulemakers behind the brawly ban appear to be sticking their heads in the sand. Here are the beaches with Let's Go.

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2: Constable Mark Pinizzotto was shot and killed this morning in the line of duty. The Toronto police officer was 43 years old and leaves behind a wife and two children. Officials are investigating what happened, but say Constable Pinizzotto and his team were carrying out a search warrant connected to a shooting at the U.S. consulate in March. Toronto Police Chief Myron Demkew made the announcement at a press conference this morning.
3: There's a very heavy sorrow in our community right now, and these moments reflect or remind us of just the dangers our members face each and every day, and why we need to stand by them, support them, make sure they have everything they need. There's nothing routine about what they do, and they are incredibly courageous members who serve selflessly. And in the last 2 days, we've seen tragic loss of life as a result. But sadness, sorrow, and solidarity. We're standing together to support one another.
2: Toronto Police Chief Myron Demkew earlier today. This is the second Ontario police officer to be killed this week. On Tuesday, an OPP officer was hit by a vehicle while trying to make an arrest. City Councillor Frances Nunziata represents the area where today's shooting took place. We reached her in Toronto.
4: Councillor, I wonder, have you been able to speak with the constable's family yet?
5: No, not yet. I did put a call in to the chief so I can get the details, but no, I haven't. But I would like to reach out to the family, absolutely.
4: What will you say to them?
5: Well, my prayers, I mean, and I was almost in tears today when I heard about it. It's very disturbing, you know, a young officer, 43 years old, with a family, you know. I mean, you don't expect to go for a search warrant and then just get shot. And it's disgusting. It really is. I'm just so sick of the gun violence in the city. And we really, all three levels of government, we need to work together.
4: When you did reach out to the police chief, you know, we heard the emotion, understandably, in his voice there. This is a lot for anyone to process, let alone if it's members of your own team. What have you been able to learn from the chief, if anything, at this point?
5: It's my understanding that he was he attended the tenant in on the fourth floor, and he had a warrant, and that's all I know. And then he was shot. So I don't know any further details. But what I find very disturbing is that this is the same building where last year we had that young boy that was shot and killed while he was sleeping with his mother.
4: Yes. Our listeners might remember that as well. We covered it in August. He was 8 years old.
5: Yeah.
4: It was a stray bullet when he was in bed last August. I know you met with tenants of the building as well, but you know, there are many who were upset then and are upset now, saying, why is this happening again? We've said we need more help. And they lay that at the feet of local and provincial politicians, but certainly councillors such as yourself. So what would you say to them? Mm-hmm.
5: Well, I try to reach out. I've had a number of meetings with the tenants where I've invited all the tenants to a meeting. And unfortunately, we just had a few tenants that attended. You know, I also had a safety meeting with 12th Division about a month ago, and I invited everyone to this meeting. I think it's so important that we work with the community, but we need the community as well to work with us and get engaged. And it's, you know, I'm doing my best to reach out, and but, you know, unfortunately, they don't reach out to the to me, and because I want to help them and I want to put in place whatever we need to do, and especially in those buildings, because I have heard a lot of complaints from tenants in the building.
4: Why do you think this has happened again in the same building, councilor?
5: I don't know why it's happening in the same building. I mean, it's happening throughout the city, but you know, it just makes me sick that this is happening. And I don't know with these individuals if

0: they're on bail or not. But there was a search warrant that was issued. And, you know, it's just very disturbing. And it's very disturbing to me, and it's very disturbing to the community and all of us. And, you know, the police services, they're, you know, the officers, especially in 12th Division, they're very engaged with the community, and they try to reach out to the tenants in the community, you know, with various activities and try to speak one-on-one with them. We have neighborhood officers, and 12th Division is just across the street from the building.
1: Mm-hmm. The police chief also raised another aspect of this. He said that the constable was working on an investigation that's tied to a shooting at the U.S. consulate in downtown Toronto. People may remember back in March it happened outside. Have you learned anything more about how those incidents might be connected?
0: No, I don't. All I know is what I've heard on the news, but I haven't had a one-on-one with the chief or with the superintendent at 12th Division, but I would like to get more information. All I know is what I've heard on the news.
1: What questions would you like the chief or the superintendent to answer for you and so that you can share with your constituents? What do you want to know now?
0: Well, first of all, I want to know, I want to reach out to the family, and I want to know, I like to know the reason for the search warrant and, you know, what the history is, you know, because a lot of the community, I mean, they're asking these questions and they want to know why and, you know, what happened. And I'd like to get more details, but I know that everyone, the chief and the superintendent, everyone's, you know, I mean, today everyone's been busy, and it's hard for me to connect to any of them today. So hopefully, you know, in the next day or two, I can get more answers, because, you know, I'm going to get the calls from my constituents asking me, and I want to be able to respond to them.
1: When that 8-year-old boy was killed last August, as I mentioned, we covered it on our program, and an anti-gun violence advocate who was also a friend of the family, Marcel Wilson, was on the show and said, not enough is being done. We need to work harder. We're failing. And this is the result of all of our failure, unquote. How will you demonstrate to people, your constituents, that you are working as much as you can in your capacity to make progress on all of the systemic problems that lead to gun violence?
0: No, and you're right. And I think that what was advocated last year is to support bail reform as well, which I've been very supportive of that, even when I was on the police services board, because a number of these individuals are on bail, and two or three times. And as far as, you know, we need to do more. Yes, absolutely, we need to do more. But we also need the community to work with us. But we need to get together, all of us, and we need to have a dialogue and listen to everyone and reach out to each other. Not only when there's a homicide and when there's a shooting, we need to have ongoing dialogue, all of us together.
1: Counselor, I appreciate this. Thank you.
0: Okay, thank you.
2: Frances Nunziata is Toronto City Councillor for Ward 5, York Southwestern. She was in Toronto.

0: Elon Musk's companies violated Canadian federal privacy laws when his Grok chatbot generated sexualized deepfake images. That's the word from Privacy Commissioner Philippe Dufresne, who released the results of his investigation today. The commissioner said that X refused to suspend the image generation tool until safeguards are in place, as he had recommended. But it did agree to put some measures in place and share monitoring data. Commissioner Dufresne pointed to his limited enforcement powers when questioned by reporters today.
1: I think the lack of the possibility of fines, the possibility of orders, makes it more difficult to convince the decision makers to invest in privacy at the outset. And we know that investing in privacy at the outset is a good investment. It makes products better and it protects individuals. But the fact that at the end of the day, even in a case like this one, there is no ability to impose a financial consequence, there's no ability to impose an order, that creates a lack of incentive, and in some cases maybe a disincentive to comply with the fundamental right to privacy. So that's a major gap. That's something I've been calling out since my appointment as privacy commissioner 4 years ago.
2: Are you concerned that the company isn't taking this seriously because you don't have the opportunity to find them?
1: Well, a clear outcome, one, I don't have the ability to find them, and two, I don't have the ability to issue an order. So one of the recommendations that we made was that they suspend the tool until they can put in place all of the appropriate safeguards. So press pause, fix the issue given the harms, and that gives an incentive to fix the issues quickly so that you can reopen the tool. And they've not accepted to do this, and I can't force them to do it. And so they've accepted my other recommendations to put in place the monitoring systems, the proactive, and a lot of good commitments. But we found in the report that's not yet resolved because a lot of those things are future looking. It will help. It will reduce. It has reduced it by 50%. But that still means there's still many, many, too many. One is too many. And so absolutely, that's an example where we would need strong enforcement power. I note the company's agreement to a number of the recommendations and a number of steps that are taking. This is positive, but it's not done. We're going to monitor so that it is fully done. But again, even when it is fully done, those harms have already occurred. They should never have occurred.
0: Privacy Commissioner Philippe Dufresne spoke to reporters today in Ottawa.

0: There's no doubt that everyone whose nation is in the FIFA World Cup is proud right now. But for Haitians all over the world, it's a bigger deal. For the very first time in 52 years, the men's team is competing in the tournament. And with one of the largest Haitian populations outside the island, Miami is going big. Sandy Dorsanville is with the Route 1804 Foundation and an organizer of Little Haiti's World Cup celebrations. We reached her before the kickoff party in Miami earlier today.
1: Sandy, if you were to describe how big the party is going to be over the next few days, how would you describe it?
2: I would say explosive. Explosive. Miami is on fire at the moment. Everyone has soccer fever.
1: Miami likes to party on a good day, on an average day, I should say. So what has this element added to that? The fact that Haiti specifically is going to be part of this World Cup.
2: I think the fact that Haiti, Brazil, and so many other communities, Colombia, so many other communities that are really into soccer are celebrating this big momentous occasion has brought us all together. So you're going to soccer watch parties now with Brazilian flags flown next to Colombian flags flown next to Haitian flags.
1: Yeah. And what is that connection like for you? And when you think back to 1974, the last time Haiti was there, and then now learning that they were going to be in this World Cup, what do you think about?
2: You know what? It warms my heart and it excites me. I'm glad to say I wasn't born yet. I was born in 76. So I wasn't there, but my mom can still tell me where she was. She can still explain the happiness that was on the streets of Haiti during that first World Cup. So to see this happy moment in this time of such tumultuous drama in Haiti's history, but these 31 days of excitement and happiness, it makes me happy. I think every community deserves peace, deserves grace, deserves just a time to enjoy their culture and their participation on the world stage. Yeah. And then it took a lot for us to get here. And a lot of times people don't realize how hard it was to even form the team. So many people that are on the team are from different parts of the diaspora. Mm-hmm. You have people from France, from England, from the U.S., from other Caribbean islands, all coming together as Haitians to play under the Haitian flag. It was a long time coming. So to get to this moment, it's beautiful.
1: And this explosive party, days and days of it. What do you have specifically planned in Little Haiti? What can people there join in on and expect?
2: Tonight, if people come to Little Haiti, you will find the kickoff party for the World Cup that's being produced by the Haitian Consulate of Miami. We have live music, cultural dancers. We have actual projection of the game and announcements, lots of interactive games and activations for the community right here in the Caribbean marketplace in Little Haiti. And then for the rest of the tournament, they'll be having watch parties here at the Little Haiti Cultural Center. Of course, the largest watch parties will be when Haiti is playing. So we're really excited about the June 19th game that's going to happen between Haiti and Brazil. But we have this upcoming game on Saturday. There'll be a large screen television. There'll be Haitian food, Haitian drinks, prestige beer, rum heritage, rum, all flowing.
1: And that matchup in particular on June 19th, Haiti versus Brazil. Why is that one such an important one?
2: Haitians are historically fanatical about Brazilian soccer. They love Brazil. So they've never had to pick because all these years, Haiti wasn't in the World Cup. So now to see their home country team playing against their favorite team, it's going to be phenomenal. It's funny. I just recently came back from Brazil. I laughed and I said, wow, here it is. I'm experiencing this beautiful culture. I'm tasting their food. And soon, so many of my Brazilian friends will be in Little Haiti watching the Haiti versus Brazil game, eating griot, having a rum punch made with heritage rum. Mm. It's going to be a beautiful moment.
1: That's what makes the game beautiful. It really does. So glad to hear
2: really
1: you describe
2: does.
1: It that way. How are people going to decide, though, which jerseys to wear?
2: I'm cutting my jerseys in half and I'm sewing them together.
1: Brilliant.
2: But my mom has decided she's Haitian through and through, and she's going to wear her Haitian jersey, and she'll just, you know, say a little prayer for Brazil. We want to make sure everybody's safe and healthy. But as for her household, they are Haiti. Grenadier à la sauce, 100%.
1: Love it. Soccer in general, what does that mean for people where you are?
2: It's a way to a brighter future. So many of our young boys and girls play for the Little Haiti FC. It's a phenomenal free soccer club. It's a winning soccer club. We're really happy to say the girls and the boys have both made it to state champions more than once. It's a road to college scholarships, and it's a road to financial freedom and independence. And for our older generation and for folks my age, it's those 2 hours, those 90 minutes, it's a time to relax without any drama, without any distractions. It's a game, and we're rooting for our team, and we hope that they win.
1: I was talking to a World Cup fan and soccer journalist. He loves the game, loves the World Cup, wants people to be able to enjoy it, but also said, you know, this is a particularly controversial year. And I wondered how that, if at all, has been affecting people there. It doesn't sound like it's dampening their excitement, but when we hear, you know, that the Haitian team's jerseys were changed because FIFA officials called the design, quote, too political, you know, they were showing Haitians being liberating themselves from enslavement. Is that registering with people? Is it bothering people there?
2: It's definitely registering with people, but it also goes with the general conversation. You know, everyone was like, well, of course they're going to have a problem with our shirt. God forbid. We're just hoping that the controversy will lead to positive news. So it was controversial in 1804 when we went for our independence and won it. So we're hoping it'll be the same type of controversy this time, that all this talk about a jersey, and it's the winning jersey. But, you know, it dampens the mood for a second. And then we remember who we are as Haitians and all the things that we've overcome. And we're like, this is a little hurdle. We're going to jump this one like we've jumped all the others. And we're going to finish strong.
1: Sandy, I'm so glad we could speak. I hope you all have an incredible time. Thank you.
2: Thank you. Thank you so much for thinking of us, and wish us luck.
1: Good luck. You don't need my luck, but good luck.
2: Thank you.
3: Sandy Dorsanville is an organizer of the FIFA World Cup festivities in Miami's Little Haiti. That's where we reached her. Closer to home, World Cup fever has hit small-town Nova Scotia. Jacob Schaffelberg is lacing up for Team Canada, and his family back in Port Williams will be cheering him on. The CBC's Josh Hoffman spoke to Jacob's mom, Linda, and his grandfather, Marvin Messam.
4: It's hard to explain a feeling because it's such an intense feeling, and a range of feeling, relief, and then and joy and excitement, and we're humbled and we're proud at the same time, yeah, for sure, of him.
5: Can you tell me where we're standing? What is this?
4: So this is our backyard, and people thought we were probably a little crazy when we had the turf installed many years ago. This is an area where Jacob would come out. Not just Jacob, his older brother Zach and his older sister Jessica spent many, many hours here. So it's a piece of turf, and we have a netting in the back so the ball wouldn't get lost in the woods. And we have behind you a full-size net, and it's bent because crossbar challenge was a big game out back here. And we have two smaller nets, so there were a lot of three-on-three games. We had a lot of soccer parties. And Jacob was right in the mix of all of those three-on-three games.
5: How much time would he spend out here?
4: A lot of time. They would do drills, and it was a really great time. Mike was really creative with how he did it. He was up to date on all the top songs, because the kids would play their songs, and each drill would go for the length of a song, and then that's when the kids would talk. So then it was not just training, it was actually a really great opportunity for them to talk to their dad.
5: Before Jacob left, or the last time you saw him, what did you say to him?
6: Probably crying, I imagine. It's her job for him and I to get together, but it's really, I just can't believe what has happened in the past. And he's just great at doing what he does. He's just super. I don't know where he gets it from, but the only thing he gets from me is my hat.
4: Curly hair.
3: That was Team Canada's soccer player Jacob Schaffelberg's grandfather, Marvin Messam, and mum, Linda.

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1: You can also find As It Happens wherever you get your podcasts. 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
0: And I'm Neil Kirksaw. 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

0: I believe that I wouldn't be here if somebody hadn't had a conversation with me.
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1: Good evening. You're listening to WOJB Reserve, Wisconsin, just like Jeff just said. My name is Jody. This is the World Beat Reggae Show for this evening. And we'll do a little bit of weather here. Currently, it's about 68 degrees outside tonight. Expecting, cloudy and damp conditions with rain early, then becoming partly cloudy. Low of 52 tonight. Tomorrow, Friday at last, sun and a few passing clouds. High near 75.